0: Germany, you have these things called Kunst am Bau, which is like they're things that you apply for, and a local authority says, we want to put a sculpture in the square somewhere, and they elicit they proposals from various artists, and a lot, I think some of these proposals are actually come out of those kind of occasions. So she does there's a big building in a photograph of a building, and she's actually just put a picture of a photocopy of an aerial onto the top of it, so it looks like a transistor radio. I mean, this is never going to be built. She's actually making fun of the process that she's engaging with, and also in principle, when these things have been built, which is, I mean, there was a Genschen retrospective at the Neue National Gallery here in, I think, 2 years ago. And then it was all the sculptures were in the building. Outside was this big sculpture of a rose she made. It's just called Rose. It's
1: Huge.
0: huge. And it's just a reproduction of painted, colored reproduction of a rose. And whenever I see this, I think I've seen it before somewhere else. I've definitely seen reproductions of it. I always think it looks like something which has been made in order to make fun of the idea of making it, in order to actually un subvert its own presence by inference. So you look at it and you think, nah. It should have remained as a sketch, because it would have been, as a sketch, it would have been funny in the idea of, yeah, you don't want to make that, but she actually makes it. And but a lot of these proposals just remain as proposals, which is also just as funny and just as, but he's actually riffing on, she's making fun of the idea of sculpture. Sculptures,
1: Pomposity?
0: yeah. For example, I mean, just the whole idea that it just takes up space, and it's
1: Demanding.
0: monumental, and it stays in one place, a lot of these things seem quite absurd now, and also the fact that it's so easily commodifiable. You know, I mean, what.
1: Talking about lack of commodification, or perhaps a desire to evade that happening, you talk about two people, one particularly, is it Iulia Nestor?
0: Julia Nestor.
1: Julia Nestor, her superfluous fire doors in Plan B gallery, where basically, well, you better describe them really, but basically she put in doors that were really meant to be not noticed by the people going round the gallery, but just to be felt as if they were like standard institutional kind of necessities. But in reality, they were not necessary, were they?
0: No, I mean the she the gallery had emergency exit doors in several places in the gallery, and she does this as it's one of the th it's a series of work she does which she calls interventions, where she places something in the space, in a ga in an institutional space, gallery space, which tends to evade notice, partly because it's developed, or it imitates something that's already there, but does it in a way which is unnecessary, or does it simply artificially? So, for example, these doors. But what's the difference between a door that's an emergency door with a sign on top of it that's there, that is a real emergency door, and one that's been placed there by her? Only that it's been placed there by her, and also that very often the only way that you would actually identify the superfluity of these doors was by the fact that, looking at them, you might think, why do we need two doors on this wall? It just or the door doesn't lead anywhere. So they're very labor intensive to produce, and yet they're there to be missed.
1: But they're quite big, actually, quite big.
0: Well, they're as big as
1: the material objects, really, as well.
0: They're big as the. They're not illusion. They're not illusions. They're not illusions of doors. They're real doors. She just had them put in order to. I mean, the thing to bear in mind is that this was an exhibition of her paintings and some other and other things and also some text works. So the in the gallery. In conjunction with these doors were also objects which would be much more immediately and automatically recognizable as art objects. So that as soon as a viewer entered the gallery, they think, oh, there's the art, they're the paintings. And that would, you could say that I'm not going to try to speculate on her intentions but I think that one of the things that the doors do is to create a kind of alternative or a decoy from the conventional primary object of attention that the occasion of looking at art in a gallery involves. So you go in, it's a very set, the way this usually happens, what you're expecting to happen is very fixed in many ways. And she's like disrupting it in a way. But it's very interesting that she's using sculpture, which is actually the medium which is usually most manifest physically and most visible and most there in a physical sense to actually as this decoy element in the space, this thing which you probably won't see. I mean, a lot of people who were at the gallery who would have visited the gallery would have gone there. But these intervention works that she does are not mentioned anywhere in the to a visitor. They're not on the list of they're not in the press, they're not mentioned in a press release, they're not on the list of works. So that you could very easily, and I think probably many people did, go into the gallery and not realize that they are part of the exhibition. They're like it's mischievous.
1: Yeah, definitely. Someone who wasn't mischievous, I don't think, but also made works, I think, to evade notice, was Beverly Buchanan, you talk about. Can you tell us what she did?
0: Yeah, again, this is an artist who made some works which it seems as if they were made not to be seen, which is a kind of, for an artist, it seems like a contradiction.
1: I mean, after all, Marsh Ruins.
0: The works that I'm writing about were. I think the job description. You could say that the job description of being an artist is to attract attention in the most very basic sense. And these are artists who are making work which is meant to evade attention. So, and yet using. And yet, in the medium of sculpture, which is an interesting kind of paradox, I think. Yeah, I mean, these were works which she made in the 1970s. And they look like bits of they look like the kind of junk things that are left over from from building and construction in the city or the landscape. So things that might be fragments, relics, bits of broken off bits of architecture, but in fact they look contingent. In other words, they look like something which is just evolved by chance. But in fact, they're cast objects. So cast out of, but they look like they're almost nothing. They're like bits of blocks of lime and sand and cast in this indeterminate kind of a form, and placed originally, as I understand it, in the landscape around the where she her environment, but in a way that they would be likely to be missed, or there'd be no reason to assume that they were art objects. So they're like secrets, but secrets which also imply that something needs to be hidden, maybe. And why would that be? You know?
1: But to know that it needs to be hidden, it would need to be found. I mean, to know that it has been hidden.
0: Paradoxical.
1: So, yeah. Which is a bit like the doors in the gallery, the fire.
0: Yes, it is. It is, but the difference is that the Buchanan sculptures were designed to make themselves invisible in public space, whereas Nista's interventions, almost as far as I mean, I think there's one exception to this, but in every other sense, they're made to function in art space, so that you so that they play on the assumptions you bring to visiting art space. And if you were to put Nista's objects in public space, they wouldn't have the same, they wouldn't work in that way, in Nista's interventions, whereas these Buchanan things, the objects, the sculptures that Buchanan made, I saw them in an art institution, and in that context they didn't work because they were framed as sculptures from the past, archival presentation of this artist's work. So they lost the charge that they would have originally had when they were placed in a place where they were actually meant to evade notice.
1: Yeah, which doesn't make sense to have moved them in a way, but hopefully they did show them with some information about their original placement. I don't know.
0: Yeah, but I think even if they showed them with information, the information would still have it would still have only just put inverted commas around them, and they would still have not been able, have not had the effect that they would have had in their original. So they're context specific. Yeah.
1: Yeah, definitely. towards the end of your feature, you talk about a German phrase, which I'm hardly looking to see what it was. I had it a second ago, and now I've gone and lost it. Here we are. The word Gegenstand.
0: Gegenstand, yeah.
1: Gegenstand. What? Why did you write about that?
0: Well, I was. I think it's an interesting. I mean, you know, language works in. It's a word which in German. I mean, literally, gegen is against, stand is stand, so it means stand against. But what it means is object. We use that word in German to mean object. But it also has a different meaning, which is subject, in the sense that you can talk about, you can use the words, for example, to say that this is a subject for discussion, and you'd use the word Gegenstand for subject.
1: Right.
0: So it struck me that, well, I mean, I like the idea of this word stand against, in the sense that I think that one of the things these artists are doing is creating work that works against the standingness of sculpture. The way that sculpture it corresponds to our own standingness. We stand in the space, the object, especially and a lot of the works I've specifically focused on in this text are works which are literally, explicitly standing in the sense that they're vertical, they're vertical objects. Also the doors by Julia Nista, they're also standing objects. They're meant to. They suggest that we can go through them, our standing bodies. We can enter them. So yeah, they're all, a lot of this work is about resisting, working against the standingness of sculpture and the immediacy of sculpture. And so that phrase seemed kind of apt. And
1: Sure.
0: also the way that that double meaning of subject and object seems to be also really crucial to the way these to the way that this kind of sculpture is working, in the sense that it seems to reflect the viewer, and at the same time it withholds itself from the viewer, using illusion, using irony, using formalistic abstraction, all of these different ways of resisting allowing the viewer to categorically associate, empathize, see themselves in the object.
1: Or to walk away saying, I got it.
0: Yeah, or even to walk away saying, I saw it. You know,
1: Yes.
0: the sense of
1: Yes.
0: the
1: They didn't
0: Nistra
1: see
0: object
1: it.
0: or the Buchanan objects. You go there where they are. They're there. You miss them. You don't see anything. You don't realize you've seen them. But of course you have seen them. And I think that that's the point, that there's this difference which they imply between seeing and or seeing actively and seeing passively. Is that it's not as if you'd have walked in that landscape and those objects had been there, you might have actually seen them. You just didn't know what you were seeing. So this is also work which, in terms of the subject-object dichotomy, they're emphasizing the fact that seeing art is very much probably more than is a lot about what we see. What seeing is about what we as seers bring to the work as much as what's there. This
1: Yeah.
0: is a it's a it's a truism, but it's an issue. It's something that it's an issue that this work raises.
1: It acknowledges it as
0: It
1: well.
0: acknowledges it and makes an issue of it. Yeah, it says, well, what do we bring to this, and what do our expectations of what we bring to this engagement do to the how do they define the engagement with the art object?
1: It sounds, in a way, it just if you think of the development of art and thinking, the human race generally, we're developing a greater, the complications of everything are getting greater, and so that it just sounds really like an acknowledgement of that, the richness and complication of everything, which is growing. I mean, we haven't really talked about the internet, but that whole other way in which we see things, that complicates things, and then
0: Well,
1: acknowledging
0: you
1: those things within work when people make them. It would be almost wrong not to try.
0: yeah. I mean, the also when I talk about this remote, this self-effacing quality of these works, that also comprehends virtuality, the fact that so much of the stuff we perceive are the artificially generated content that we perceive is not there, but makes itself appear to be there
1: Yeah.
0: nowadays. So, I mean, that what could be more other than that, than the basic standard idea of sculpture, which is, after all, something which is very much there,
1: Yeah.
0: physically, materially, and also, corresponding to our own presence, our own
1: Yeah, for me, the
0: physical.
1: laser cut marble works we mentioned before,
0: Yeah, they're laser cut, right?
1: they do, just the fact that they're laser cut,
0: Yeah.
1: and if you know that, or you can tell that's a whole new, well, a technology. It's a whole other, it's not your hand carved.
0: Right. That's another aspect of those works, that they look a bit like, they look a little bit like 3D printed objects.
1: Exactly.
0: So of course something which comprehends the fact that it has a computer generated source, even though it's a three dimensional object. So yeah. they have something of that quality. Just because of the way that they're cut, so that that also removes them from the human equation to some extent. So they look a little like kind of. Yeah.
1: You mentioned Emmanuel Levinas's concept of alterity. I mean, that's going back on what you were saying a minute ago, really. But that's an interesting about people resisting being assimilated by our experience or mental representations of them. That was quite a complicated ending, but a good one, I thought. I also know we haven't talked about, just because it goes back to the very first work by Truick, Eyes Against Skin's, I think it is called Untitled 98. She did, they're vertical. There's some we illustrated some vertical sculptures that seem to have images in the side of them.
0: Yeah, there. She made a lot of these sculptures in this form in the late 90s, early 2000s, which are like, they're just columns. In terms of form, they're very, very close to Truett's. In terms of the geometric physical form, they're almost like a lot of Truett's work from the 70s. Except that they're coated with these photographs, marble panels, and kind of design paraphernalia that she's bought from the places where designers buy stuff,
1: samples and things like that.
0: Yeah, so they're. In a way that again, it's about eroding, undermining the straightforward physical presence that the objects in their form suggest. It's even the way that they're broken up, that the surfaces are so. Have all these the variety of different things that she attaches to them, whether it's marble, stone bits, different images. Yeah, I mean, it's like she's puncturing the presence of the thing.
1: Yeah.
0: She did that a lot in those works at that time.
1: Mark, we're out of time. Thank you so much. And listeners,
0: thank you.
1: Great. Well, listeners, the idea of this program is that you will really want to read Mark's fuller and more complicated and more interesting than either of us have managed to do today, although I hope you have enjoyed the program, of course, and Mark's been brilliant. But it's in the June issue of Art Monthly 2026, number 497. Thank you so much for listening to the Art Monthly talk show. This will be broadcast on Resonance Radio FM as well, and then it becomes a podcast, which may be where you're listening to it now, which is a bit weird to think that these podcasts can actually go on and last probably longer than I will live. I sometimes wake up in the middle of the night and feel that horrible understanding. Thanks again, Mark, for coming on.
0: Thank you.
1: All the very best in Berlin.
0: Okay, speak soon, Matt.
1: Speak soon. Bye-bye. Having encouraged you to read Mark Prince's feature article from the June issue of Art Monthly 2026. 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
2: 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Bye-bye. Come on.

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I'm Monica Harold, and this is the podcast.

The sun is the feather. One day it falls from the sky like a chick kicked out from its nest. The feather swirls in the wind, and when it finally hits the ground,

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And when it sleeps, darkness.

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3: Strengthened in alliance.
2: Strengthened in alliance.
1: Strengthened in alliance. 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
6: We hope very much that Derek can hear us. Can you hear us?

0: a Mary stepping out of a rose. Like having Mary visions. And I want everybody to sing Let It Be at the end. I pushed for that. It's an amazing room, actually. Look at your ceiling. I never saw such an interesting ceiling. Is that a kind of sonic kind of thing with all those dips?
1: Yeah.
0: And what about plain pops? I was popping. I do tend to pop.
1: No, you're not popping.
0: Okay,
1: that's good.
0: Because I said lips and dips.
1: No, it's actually quite good. Mm. And I think we're just going to have to go with all the weird sounds of the...
0: There won't be much, I'm sure.
1: Well, there's a plane, there's people shouting outside.
0: Oh,
1: I guess I can
0: hear
1: it.
0: Yeah, I can't hear. Mm. It's like...
1: From Resonance 104.4 FM and social broadcasts, this is the Transmitter Radio Hour from XMTR.fm. A space dedicated to sonic storytelling, original sounds, new voices, and archive treasures from radio broadcasts, podcasts, and sound art across the globe. I'm Lucia Scazzocchio, the ears behind the screen and the eyes on the dial. So, as the annual Transmitter Festival is literally around the corner, happening on the last weekend of September in sunny St. Leonard's-on-Sea and a bit of Hastings, I thought it would be good to have a conversation with local resident and multidisciplinary artist and musician Jude Montague. And we're going to talk about the festival and turning the tables a little bit. So she's going to ask me about what's happening. We'll also talk about her involvement in the festival, and we'll hear some excerpts from some of the audio works from the contributors who are all participating in the festival this year. So welcome, Jude.
0: Thank you. I'm just amazed by this room. I was just commenting on the ceiling. It's really quite an environment.
1: So just to set the scene, we're sitting at a big kind of kitchen table and we're in the festival HQ, which is actually a local charity called Soundcastle. It's their office, which I share with them. And they so they do music therapy. So we're surrounded by all sorts of instruments and bits and pieces. And it feels quite a nice place for the festival to be sort of bubbling up from.
0: Yeah, it's really creative and eclectic, and that reflects the festival because there's so many different contributors. I've been writing and interviewing a couple of people who are contributing, and they're also different, they're also interesting. I can't do them justice because it's like there's a whole world behind every person and every project.
1: Yeah, there's a lot going on. I was trying to work out how many, I think there's 60 contributors, something like that, 60 people involved doing different things. And then I think it's coming up to around 20, 25 spaces. So yeah, it's quite a lot over a weekend, all dedicated to audio arts. People are often like, audio arts, what does that mean? I think Resonance listeners are fine, but generally
0: if anyone's fine, it's Resonance listeners.
1: Exactly.
0: With audio arts.
1: Exactly. But people kind of often a bit confused about what that means. And I think the important thing about this festival is that it's not just sound art, it's not just radio art, it's also people who make podcasts, it's also people who make radio programs, it's people who work at community radio stations, it's people who make audio for museums and kind of multimedia pieces and installations as well. So it kind of brings all those disciplines together and all those different ways of making audio in one place. So it's also about mixing those audiences. Everyone's in their own little bubble and their own sort of world, and often they don't mix and connect. So it's a good way for them to kind of be inspired by each other and learn from each other.
0: Yeah, and St. Leonard's is such a great place to do this because there's so many small independent spaces and they're so different. There's such a variety of environments. I mean, it's on the sea, St. Leonard's on sea, and the seafront itself, for instance, that's full of really interesting places. There's benches built into the wall. There's a place called Bottle Alley, which is one of the early concrete alleys from the 1920s. There's the sea itself. I think there's an installation. Well, I know there's an installation under the pier to do with the tide coming in and the tide going out and the special space that makes. And these are incredible spaces. And yet also people have been using the pubs and the more, the kind of launderettes, the kind of environments you might have in all towns, the more recognisable spaces. But St Leonard's is incredible because it was built as a special resort as well, in the middle, I think, of the 19th century. So it was a very early wealthy resort designed. So it is just full of interesting buildings and spaces.
1: Exactly. And also lots of interesting people who run those spaces as well. So it's not your kind of average conference room or concert hall or, you know, venue. All the spaces that we're using all have kind of quite specific challenges, and they're all, you know, very individual, and they're, you know, often run by the people who live upstairs or that kind of thing. So it's also about the spaces as well as the sound that you hear. So the place, I think, is what holds the festival, and it's very important. And, you know, it wouldn't really happen in the same way anywhere else, I don't think.
2: It's a really hard thing to explain when no one's ever done it, because it seems a little bit crazy. It's kind of me reliving my youth a little bit. I think you have to experience it to, like, if you're trying to sell it to someone, it doesn't really work. And yeah, well, you're going to experience it tonight. So let us know. Yeah, it's not what stays in the box. No, what happens in the box stays in the box. No. Yeah, my name's Dan. I work at the Nomadic Sauna in Brighton. So I'm checking out the temperature. It's saying it's hot.
3: It's hot. It's
2: hot enough. That's the sound for it's hot. Yes, tonight is the second sauna rave we've done. Yeah, it's 1990s rave music with somebody putting smelly ice balls on a stove and flinging around a towel. That's essentially what it is. I love the fact that the sauna can be like an alternative night out. I like the fact that you can go somewhere that's not a pub. You can listen to some music, you can chat to people, you can have a bit of fun, and you can just go home. And actually, you've done something that's actually really healthy for you as well. Like, you might wake up the next morning and actually feel like even better. And you've gone out and like had a really like fun time. Hopefully you have a fun time tonight. About like you're less inhibited, you're not as kind of clunky when you're in the sauna. So I feel like it's easier to have like a bit of fun in there. I'm like an endurance runner, so I run at a reasonably competitive level, like long distance running. And I found sauna because it helped in recovery. And then I kind of, you know, after sitting in them for like 2 or 3 weeks, I, like we all do, I kind of got I got a little bit addicted. I realised that there was so much more to sauna than just kind of easing my muscles. It was the people I met in sauna, how I felt afterwards mentally. It was just wonderful. And that was probably about 7 or 8 years ago. And for 7 or 8 years, you know, give or take a day or two, I've been in the sauna every day. I've been running the Nomadic Sauna for the last 3 years. And I like to do work that I've got a passion for and that I enjoy. So it just kind of made sense to build a sauna and put it on the beach and run a sauna. So,
4: some tea?
5: Yes.
4: I bought some cordial. Okay. I'll bring something for you, yeah?
2: It's something about saunas, and I'm sure you experience it as well. Like, everyone's just like sound. Like, everyone's just really lovely. The sauna helps, that it chills you out, it kind of changes your vibration a little bit, calms you down. But yeah, most of the people are very like-minded and just really sound, and it's just lovely to spend like most days around like really cool people. I used to go on holiday and like look for running routes and stuff, and like, I can do that, I still do a bit of that, but now it's always, if I'm going somewhere, I have to look where the nearest sauna is, basically. Especially on the South Coast, it's really like exploding here on the South Coast. There's so many saunas. You could come and spend a week on the South, like just in and around Brighton and go to a different sauna every day. Yeah. As well as like the rave stuff, we do like sing-along saunas where we play like really like cheesy pop music, and we give everyone like fake microphones and get them to sing along, and just like good clean fun, do you know what I mean?
1: That was Good Clean Fun by Hayley Clark, and she's organising some sauna listening sessions as part of the festival.
0: It's the third year of the festival, but yeah, the second proper year, if you know what I mean. I think yes, the first year was more of a pilot.
5: Exactly.
0: And yeah, now this is the all-important third year.
5: It's the third album.
0: Mm-hmm.
5: Mm. That tricky third album where you're on a roll, but there are expectations as well, which is... I think people didn't know quite what to expect last year. And then this year it's like, yeah, you have to kind of please all the people who came before, but also kind of surprise all the new people as well.
0: Yeah, we've got returners who have done things before that were incredible and mind-opening. And some people are coming back to share new projects. And I know, for instance, one of my projects I'm doing with Kath is a rerun or a second version of something that worked very well last year. So we're moving that along. So that kind of thing is going on.
5: Yeah, so there's lots of kind of part twos of things that happened last year. Mm. So people coming back and building on the work they did. So, yeah, the Rose Garden happening that you and Kath are doing, but also Stellaria Media, Alice Armstrong and Lucinda Guy are coming back to build on the workshops that they did last year called Habitual Rituals. And last year it was all about recording domestic micro moments and making a piece. And so they do a workshop and the workshop builds and you actually get to make and perform the piece throughout the festival. So this year it's all about this special thing that's happening the same weekend of the festival, which is this bird migration that happens to be this big kind of event on the Saturday morning of the festival. So at dawn, you can go up to Hastings Castle and record the birds and kind of record what's happening there. And then that will build throughout the festival, and then there'll be a performance at the end with the work that people have recorded and then turned into a composition.
1: Here's a clip from some of the work that was produced at last year's Habitual Rituals.
6: One. Locate the scissors. They are yellow and round at one end and long, sharp and metal at the other.
7: Three.
6: Do not hold the long end. Hold the round yellow end. Put one finger through the round hole and one thumb through the other hole. Pinch together and lift up. Turn to the side and pull your finger and thumb apart, then pull them back together. 3. Repeat this action 3 times. 4. When used with an appropriate item, such as paper, the long end can cut through the item. 1. Locate the scissors. They are yellow and round at one end, and long, sharp and metal at the other. Do not hold the long end. Hold the round yellow end. 2. Put one finger through the round hole and one thumb through the other hole.
8: Feel the surface of the wall lift directly in front of you.
6: Turn to the side and pull your finger and thumb apart, then pull them back together.
7: Think about Great. How it feels.
6: Repeat this action 3 times.
7: Make sound by Four. Rubbing a surface.
6: When used with an appropriate item, such as paper,
7: Play
6: the long
7: with
6: end
7: this.
6: Can cut through the item.
7: Turn your fingers on their tips so that your nails touch the surface of the wall. Scrape your nails down the surface as many or as little times as you like. This is your sound. There is a wall in front of you. Feel the surface of the wall that is directly in front of you with the pads of your fingers. Touch it. Think about how it feels. Make sound by rubbing the surface with your fingertips. Play with this. Turn your fingers on their tips so that your nails touch the surface of the wall. Scrape your nails down the surface as many or as little times as you like. This is your sound.

0: So, place the rolling pin on the table horizontally in front of you, close to your torso. Place four fingers.
1: This thing has a yellow side and a green side. Place the green side against your right open palm, ensuring that it's long ways and covers as much of your hand as possible. When you look down at your right hand with this thing on top of it, you should see the thing's yellow side and your fingertips and maybe your thumb sticking out behind it.
0: Then using the palm of your hand,
1: place your thumb and your fingers, and squeeze your fingertips quickly towards your wrist in one strong motion. Folding this thing in half. It's now held in your face hand, the rolling pin, the green, yellow, then green. Pause. Then release your fingertips quickly.
0: Close to your
1: now you just have yellow again, and your fingertips are open. This thing is called a sponge.
0: Your right hand on in the middle of the rolling pin, resting gently.
1: This thing has a yellow side and a green side. Place the green side against your right open palm, ensuring that it's long ways and covers as much of your hand as possible. When you look down at your right hand with this thing on top of it, you should see the thing's yellow side and your fingertips and maybe your thumb sticking out behind it. Pause here. Place the thumb and pinky on either side. Then squeeze your fingertips quickly together towards your wrist
2: towards
1: in one strong
2: lifting.
1: Motion, holding this thing in
2: Put
1: half.
2: Your left index finger
1: it's now held
2: the
1: in your closed hand with the
2: Place
1: stripes of green, yellow,
2: handle,
1: then green.
2: Pressing lightly.
1: Pause. Then
2: Rotate
1: release
2: the
1: your fingertips
2: so the
1: quickly.
2: Is on the left.
1: Now you just have the
2: now
1: yellow side
2: the small
1: again,
2: metal
1: and your fingertips
2: your right
1: are open.
2: Hand.
1: This thing
2: Lift
1: is called
2: the spoon
1: a sponge.
2: Off the saucer and dunk it into your cup. The spoon handle should be exactly vertical. Now, make a circular movement, ensuring the spoon maintains contact with the base and walls of the cup continuously. Repeat the circle 10 times. Well done, your teacup is well stirred.
3: I think that's the interesting thing about this festival. It's not a passive experience. You're not just kind of rocking up to installations and then sort of spending a few minutes going, oh, that sounds good, and then wandering off and kind of passively experiencing a performance, which is often what happens. This is very much hands-on. You get involved, you get to make stuff, and then other people get to experience it as well. So there's a lot of moving in and out of audience and artist. You're kind of always both.
4: That's such an interesting way to be, because it opens your mind, literally. It's like being on a trip. I mean, it reminds me of when I took LSD, as many years ago, but you're rolling from tent to tent or book to book and you don't know what to expect yet. But what I think's really good is you do it with other people. So there's a load of conversations and things just spring up in the cracks as well.
3: Yeah, absolutely. And I think that's another thing that's quite unique and special about the Transmitter Festival is that it's really international. So you're getting people who are traveling from all over Europe, from the States. I think we have people from Australia as well. So you get these kind of different perspectives, but it's also people kind of know of each other, but they might not necessarily have met in person. And you actually get to hang out and meet in person and make work together as well, and kind of just be part of this very generous and open community. And I think that it works really well with the local residents and community as well. You can't really tell the difference. It's not like I've been to other festivals where you just kind of know who people are from the festival as opposed to the residents, whereas here it's like the boundaries are very blurred.
4: Yeah, and they become it in the larger participation pieces. Who should we pick out of the so many contributors? Actually, I would like to ask and talk about the people who've done substantial research.
3: Yes.
4: On their works. Some people have done a piece that might be moving from festival to festival,
3: yeah,
4: like the multi-faith room that, yeah, Daniel Brandt's done, that's in the church. It's a great and a rolling piece, but it's gone from festival to festival. And some people have done some work that's sort of made for the festival itself and have gone so deep.
3: Yeah. So, I mean, some of the performances are really researched and very site-specific. For example, Pete Hazel, Limbo Tapes, does a piece called Radio Limbo. So it's kind of like a live old-time radio show, but with lots of kind of samples and storytelling. But he does a lot of research about local stories. So last year it was all about the ghosts in the Royal Victoria Hotel, because there was lots of history about hauntings and things that people had seen. This year he's actually doing a little bit about Logie Baird, which is something that you're exploring as well. And so you're going to be performing a little bit of your musical about Logie Baird as well. So the inventor of TV, who has been a Hastings personality now. I think there's been a lot of celebration about him. You can probably tell me more about that. And then there's quite a few sound walks as well, where people have really made very site-specific advent. Like there's Christina Maris, who's an Italian audio maker. Her and her husband came on a residency and just hung out and met lots of different people, and then created this. They wrote this crazy kind of thriller, kind of spy radio play that kind of happens around St. Leonard's. And so it kind of involves all the local shops and people who work there and things like that. So you're kind of really immersed in what's happening.
4: Yeah, it looks really entertaining. And I love the instruction they've put on their map. Please be careful when crossing the road, because you're going to get so immersed in the story.
3: Exactly.
4: Yeah,
3: exactly.
5: Really?
3: Yeah.
5: Oh.
6: People move slowly here. St. Leonard runs on holiday time, at the pace of a seaside resort, where everything seems to push you down toward the beach. And the faces, the polite manners, the clothing of the people passing by, evoke a calm I used to know back home. I come from a seaside place myself, except that serenity and relaxation are a luxury that I cannot afford this time, thanks to you, because you run. You run off with a new advanced and top secret SLM from the company. SLM, Small Language Model. A sophisticated program designed specifically to poke inside people

0: But the chance to get revenge was too irresistible. So this is going to be my last assignment. Find you, I take you back to count the damage and make sure you suffer for it. And you deserve every minute. Though not because you betrayed them. You know that the only reason I was in the company was to be with you and for the money. No, you have to pay for the way you betrayed me. That's why I have landed in this picturesque little station, the charming village where the minions assured me you are hiding. Over the years with you, I learned a lot. I learned to distrust your toxic charm, that effortless elegance, the mocking humor, the upper-class colonial cynicism. First of all, I learned to protect myself from myself. I learned self-respect. I finally recognized my own worth and stopped feeling like an imposter chasing approval, which matters a lot in our world where the triumph of today evaporates tomorrow at breakfast. The last time that I arrived at this pretty station, I came with you. I stepped off the train, not exactly joyful, but let's say cheerful. I was hoping for one of our weekends, illicit, romantic, playful. And in fact, that's more or less what happened. Almost.
1: That was the introduction to Christina Maris Manhunt in St. Leonard's Sandwalk.
2: Well, I was thinking of Dinah's as well, because she's been doing that huge research on women who have been involved in the manufacturing of audio equipment.
1: Yeah, so Dinah Bird also has been doing a residency. So for the festival, I had four artists in residence working in different ways, and Dinah Bird was one of those. And she's doing a little trip to the Marconi archives to see what she can find there. And she's really looking at women's role in the manufacturing of audio equipment. And that's been kind of an ongoing interest, and it's an interest that you've had as well.
2: Yeah, I'm also an early film historian. That's one of my sort of roots into where I am today. And I always thought about the women who were involved in the making of the films, that they were colorists and involved in the small manufacturing laboratories. So, you know, but you're always looking, I think, as a woman who's kind of in these industries, even in an ancillary way or in a historian way, you're always looking for the other women. Where are they? And yeah. I did some research locally, and we have one estate that has manufactured AV equipment in the post-war period, mostly Ponswood Estate. And I met and sort of got to know some of the stories of people making things there. And it's just incredible how with families sometimes at home, that's part of their life. Mothers and grandmothers would be bringing piecework home, just like they would have done, I guess, with sewing. And that's more familiar to us. But no, they're making soldering. I think it's a research area that's going to grow. I don't see this stopping this year. I think this is an ongoing one. And I would really love to hear from anyone who's got stories about this in their life, anywhere.
1: Yeah. Dinah Bird will be talking about her research, but she's also got a little kind of photography exhibition of some amazing photographic plates that she found in an archive in France of the kind of mistakes on styluses and records and things like that when the women were working in the factories. And they're really beautiful kind of abstract images.
2: And I'd like to say something kind of arty and scientific here that relates to Logie Baird, and that's the relationship between visual and audio information. And they sometimes say that Logie Baird also invented videotape, because he would hear over the wireless in London visual images being transmitted in the form of audio, and in order to translate it, and then he made records to recreate the visual image. And that's, I think, sort

0: related to the technology of video, which is audio tape encoding visual information, and it's the playback that recreates it. So there's this relationship always.
1: Yeah.
2: I say, must we have all this light? Oh, that's better. Much better. I'm sad tonight, you know. And what's the time?
3: 5:20 to 11.
2: 5:20 to 11. Inspector, wanting to get rid of me, aren't you?
3: Not at all, Rupert.
2: I hope not. I'm full of melancholy and don't want to go home. You must bear with me. I suppose it's the thunder. One thing and another.

0: Alexander always upsets me. Besides, I'm always melancholy at this hour. 5:20 to 11. It's a curious hour.
1: It's a curious hour.
2: It's a curious hour.
3: It's a wonderful hour. Wonderful.
2: I am particularly susceptible to it.
0: Because it is, I think, the hour when the city at night asks
2: why.
0: When it wants to know what it's all about. When the tedium of activity and the folly of pleasure are equally transparent. It's the hour when jaded theatre audiences are settling down in the darkness to the last act of plays of which they know the denouement only too well. They know that when the curtain's down, it'll be just a question of God save the king. They'll be bundled out into a chilly, rainy night where they'll have to fight for taxis or rush for trains or somehow transport themselves home to a cold supper and the prospect of another day tomorrow exactly similar to that which has passed. It's a horrible hour. It's a horrible hour. It's a horrible hour. I could enlarge upon the idea indefinitely. A macabre hour. For it is not only the hour of pleasure ended, it is the hour when pleasure itself has been found wanting. That is what this hour means to me, and it has, moreover, been thundery. 5:20 to 11.
4: What you just heard was a piece called 5:20 to 11 by Pete Hazel, a.k.a. Limbo Tapes.
5: One of the installations and performances at the festival is another Italian artist called Nicola Mecca, and he is working all around the Italian adverts from his childhood and the kind of sounds that that evokes. It's called Pubblicità. I asked him, you know, if you're not Italian, is this going to translate? How's it going to work? And he said, no, it's a universal experience. It's like a particular moment in the 80s and 90s where everyone will kind of recognize the style and the sounds used of that time. So it doesn't matter that you can't understand the languages. And I think that was another thing that I was quite conscious of this year is language, because it's been very English language focused previously because it's audio. So either things that are abstract sounds, so without words, that's fine. But as soon as you have words, how does that translate to an international audience if you can't have subtitles? And so sometimes there are subtitles to be able to understand audio documentaries or radio plays in other languages. That's how you can experience them. So there are going to be a few talks and a bit of discussion about that sort of cross-language experience and how you can hear and listen to things in other languages and appreciate them without necessarily understanding everything.
6: Yeah, and I think it's something we need to get more used to doing, English speakers and English listeners, because we have been so used to not having to do that. But it's so fascinating to even just listen to the sounds and the rhythms of other languages. I mean, we all do it. We all enjoy listening to things that we can't perhaps understand everything, but the brain just does it. It just locks in and starts decoding things and making up stories. So it actually can be quite joyful.
5: Yeah, I really wanted to make sure that this stays and becomes even more of an international space. I don't want it to be all UK and North American makers. I really want to make sure that it grows outwards in that way.
1: Hello to the Marvel Garage.
7: Na pracovním stole u nás doma je černobílá fotografie. 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
6: I also noticed there's things for different age groups, and particularly some things, workshops and experiences targeted at younger residents, and some of them may very well, I expect, be local residents. There's a Foley workshop that looks tremendous at the Bright Foundation, done by Ruth Sullivan. She sent me some information about her life, and it's so impressive. She did the Foley for Killing Eve. I thought Killing Eve was just an incredible soundtrack. But, I mean, we all know it had great tracks, great music tracks, but also I didn't really think about the Foley, and now it makes it so interesting to go back and listen to things and watch them again if you start also being more aware of the Foley.
5: Yeah, and that workshop, yeah, so it's for younger people and mostly local people at the Bright Foundation, but also it will be part of the kind of general festival program. And I think there's something really fun about experiencing Foley and being able to kind of play with the things that people use, because I think, like, you kind of see it sometimes on films or on TV or whatever, when people are, like, you know, bashing coconuts and or like watermelons and things like that. But when you actually get to experience this very tactile art form that still exists, and people are still, you know, it's not all digital, people do still use real bits and pieces to make sound for things.
6: And also, I think for anyone who's into theatre and live performance, thinking about and doing some Foley can really expand your what you're doing.
5: Yeah. Another theme, I would say, for this year's festival is there's a lot of binaural and spatial work. So experiencing sound that feels very immersive. So on the kind of Foley tip, there's on Saturday night, there's a Dutch kind of outfit performers. So they're called Erland. There's three of them, but two of them are coming over from the Netherlands, and they do this amazing, so it's like a one-man show. It's this one guy, and he tells you this story, and he does all the voices, and he's very good at languages, so he goes from one language to another and just has this kind of, you know, some people can just go from one character to another and do all the voices really easily. And then his he's got his engineer next to him doing all the Foley live, and it's a kind of ghost story. And so for that event, we'll all be experiencing it in Silent Disco headphones. So you'll really get this full immersive experience of this journey and this ghost story. So yeah, I definitely recommend that. That's one of the events on the Saturday night, which is called Sonic Communion. And that brings everyone together in this big church in Hastings.
6: I'm so excited about it because we don't get enough opportunity to intently listen. We're so distracted now with phones. You can't even watch a film, I mean, at home, and not be distracted by what's pinging about. It's not just your husband anymore making a cup of tea and shouting up. It's everybody and everything. And you can't undistract yourself. But there we'll be able to have a really immersive experience put together. It's really rare that we get that these days. I think that's why we're so attracted to things like wild swimming and everything, because there's a community, you're out there, you're intensely taken away from everything else. But this is another way of doing it.
5: Yeah, for sure. And I think, you know, it's called an audio festival, but maybe it should also be called a listening festival, because there's so many opportunities to just actually just stop and listen to things and really take it in. And then you can listen, but then you can also go and talk to other people about what you've heard, which is the kind of big difference, I think, from being at home and listening in your headphones. Like this kind of communal listening is a very different experience.
6: It's so wonderful, and people are still really hungry for this, or they wouldn't be going to so many gigs, they wouldn't be going to festivals. They do want to listen, you know, with other people. They do want to have this sort of communal, it's not just entertainment but experience.
5: We want it.
6: I can't wait.
10: I did the lumbar puncture and it was not as painful as I thought it was going to be at all. I feel really grateful to have caught it early on. Unfortunately, they did find the condition we were hoping to rule out. So I did get some bad news. Idiopathic intracranial hypertension, which basically feel a lot like migraine but aren't migraine. Optic nerves and cause vision problems. If left untreated, it can cause like vision loss. So hopefully, like right now, I can just manage it with medication and some changes to.
11: Formal visual fields are usually performed by placing the patient's head in a white bowl and having her maintain her gaze straight ahead.
10: The technician seats me in front of a luminous hollow, as if a wide, wide bowl had been turned on its side, its open mouth spilling soft, white light.
12: Okay, look straight ahead. We will begin by setting the tracking for your eye.
10: From this perspective, it's as if my entire world is the luminous field. Swaths of fresh snow, or sun-bleached prairie, or silver sand.
12: And you can see that it's blinking on and off because it's tracking her eye. Okay, we will begin the test.
11: Lights of different intensities are projected onto the bowl, and the patient is asked to press a buzzer if she sees the lights.
10: In the field, a faint black cross is joined by tiny, glowing apparitions. Points, each no bigger than a lentil, with a golden center and soft edges, flicker in and out, weave through my field, ask me to chase them. I log each one with a frantic press of my thumb.
11: Press the buzzer, press the buzzer, press the buzzer, if she sees the lights.
10: Thumb to controller, controller to computer, computer to technician, me in the field.
12: If you think that you need a break, you can hold down the clicker and that will pause the test.
10: Last night, I had a dream about something that I couldn't see, but that you were trying to describe to me. Like in the dream, I could see kind of the general color and like pattern of light and shadow. I remember like trying to get my eyes to focus on the, on it, and I could for a little bit, and then it would slide out.
13: Have you ever crossed a plain of fresh snow? Ever gone out when the blizzard winds were still blowing?
10: Yeah, there are times when I feel really scared, and there are times when I feel okay, and I'm just processing a lot.
14: Can you cover your right eye with this occluder? I'm going to close my left eye directly across from you, and use your peripheral vision. So just look at my nose, and use your peripheral vision to tell me how.

0: And so you were describing what I would come to understand as a section of chain link fence that was covered in kind of creeping ivy in autumn. So you were trying to describe all the like yellow and orange and red leaves and how they layered on top of one another and wove through the fence. And the fence was in front of a building that had very old glass windows, like the kind that you can see that they've sort of started to droop and warp. And there is some kind of like interesting, complex visual interplay between the way the light was moving through those windows and the way the leaves on the fence are kind of up against it or reflecting against on it. And you were trying to describe all of that too.
1: I've paused the test right now. Are you ready to resume or do you have any questions?
2: The results of formal static visual field testing are displayed on a data sheet.
3: The computer has generated data from my time in the field.
2: A series of threshold points tell you how well the patient could see at those points in the visual field.
3: What I caught and what I missed. A ratio of light to shadow.
2: Small dots tell you that the patient could easily detect the dim light at those points in the visual field. Dark squares tell you that the patient could only detect a very bright light at those points. The examiner studies the patterns of the defects in both eyes to determine where in the visual pathway the responsible lesion lies.
3: I return to the field every few months to trace its contours, to check that I'm not losing ground.
0: And we spent a long time going back and forth, kind of you checking like the details of what you could see against what I could see.
4: Okay, tell me when you can see my finger. Say yes.
0: And it was strange, but it was also really beautiful and weirdly comforting.
5: That was Fields by Ariana Martinez, who will be performing a happening at the festival alongside Jasmine Green and Lucy Little called Sun, Moon, Rising.
6: I'm really excited to hear that all the finale kind of stuff, because yeah, that's when it's going to come to a head and people yes, are going to be sort of excited, milling around. You'll have made a few new friends from radio stations from Ireland and America and everything, yeah, and we'll just be chatting excitedly and yeah, did you see this? Oh, who are you? And then we'll all pile in and have this shared experience, and it'll be something we'll never forget.
5: I've been sort of quietly preparing this finale for the festival, which is going to be improvised, but it still needs a bit of preparation, as all good improvisation does. So we've got a local duo, well, half of the duo live in London and the other are local, so called Balladest, and they will do a kind of a small performance of cello and violin. But with that, what we're going to be doing is throughout the festival, we've launched a kind of new initiative called the Sonic Relay. And the idea is with the Sonic Relay is that we receive almost like audio postcards or sonic postcards from other festivals. So there'll be there's a festival in the States called the Transom. They're celebrating their 25-year anniversary, and so they're all recording little things from their festival. So it's sort of micro audio documentaries, like really short. So they'll be sending those over, but throughout the festival, so everyone participating is invited to record little moments. So that could be a conversation with a local person. It could be some field recording. It could be recording a moment of something, a conversation that happens within the festival. And they're going to be all collected over the weekend. And then, so on this final event, all these little snippets of what happened during the festival will sort of happen over half an hour. So you'll just get this kind of build of what we heard and what we experienced and what people recorded. I have no idea if this is going to work.
6: Of course it's going to work. It's going to be like a blast.
5: And then all these things that we recorded here will be sent over to the other festivals. So they're going to be sent over to a festival called Oorzaken in Amsterdam and to another festival in the States called Resonate. And then I think one in South Africa as well. So the whole idea is that we're kind of sending these little audio postcards to each other to say, yeah, we're here. This is kind of where this festival is happening, and you can hear what we've been doing. And then hopefully by next year, we'll have this kind of whole collection from all over. And that will be really fun. And we'll see what we do with that.
6: So audio postcards, what do you call them when there's no post? But it's a good word, isn't it?
5: Yeah.
6: For it's just that little snippet of wish you were here.
5: And exactly. It's just
6: picture.
5: Short. You've got the picture, you've got the image, but, you know, it's not a long letter. I guess the equivalent of, I don't know, like a donkey ride photo or something.
6: Yeah, a little souvenir. And also it's so nice to sort of, it's got that message from remoteness, and you go, oh, wonder who they are. Wonder what they're doing now. It's a little window, a little tiny window.
7: You've never been to the Cape before?
8: There's a zillion places to go, lots of things you can do. Chatham's a nice place to go. There are lots of art stores. That's a good library here in Falmouth. That's a big library. Mashpee Mall. It's a nice place to browse around. They have a lot of nice stores in there. Once you get over to the Vineyard, you can take a bus to Edgartown. But that place that Ted Kennedy got in trouble with Mary Jo Kopechne, you could take a boat to Nantucket. That's a fancy place. But there are lots of cultural things. That Woods Hole is kind of a highfalutin neighborhood. There's a lot of scientists and, you know, people of means and people with brains, you know.
6: It felt like everybody in the street was part of it last time. And also, St. Leonard's, not a very big place, but it's already, like, really teeming with kind of life, and human life of all kinds.
5: Yeah.
6: And everything's sort of super walkable if you can get up a hill, that is, because
5: there are a few hills.
6: It's not the easiest landscape, but it's absolutely fascinating for that.
5: Yeah,
6: and I can't wait to see everybody walking around and having an odd experience for themselves, something really special.
5: Something that we absolutely should talk about, though, is throughout the festival there'll be a live broadcast on Resonance Extra. So local radio is happening. It's going to be a durational live broadcast from a record shop called Dayglow Records. Throughout this broadcast, it's hosted by Ed Baxter. He's got a house band, and he's just invited people to drop in and chat to him. And so people who are involved in the festival, but also local people. And I think we can go, and these little sonic postcards can be played on that as well. So I think there's a whole kind of collection of things that could happen, but the beauty of it is we have no idea. So for people who can't come to the festival and can't be in St. Leonard's, they can tune in on Resonance Extra. And that's a lovely thing, because it means that you can get the vibe, you can get the feeling of what's happening, and you can hear the kind of different stories and voices and things. And I imagine people will be recounting their experiences of who they bumped into and what happened and all that kind of thing. So you get almost like a live relay of what's going on throughout the weekend.
6: Yeah, I wonder who's going to pop in there. If you are at the festival, don't forget to sort of get in that shop.
5: And, yeah, for sure.
6: Make yourself part of the memories.
5: Yeah, No, I think it will be a lot of fun. We have no idea what will happen with that, and that's the beauty of it. But the infrastructure and everything's there for interesting things to happen, for sure. I think that's...
6: Have we got a sound bite for the festival? Is there like a byline? There's nothing like it. You'll never believe your ears or something.
5: I haven't thought about that. No, maybe that's needed. Well, hopefully one of these little sonics that people record will become like our little jingle for the future. Who knows?
6: Yeah, and it can be a changing jingle because it's like, that's the thing about audio, isn't it? It's here 1 second, it's gone the next, and who's caught it and where is it going?
5: What you're hearing now, and this was also played as the introduction to the show, is Floating by Miri Berlin, who is creating a Sounds of St. Leonard's concept album as part of her festival residency. Thank you, Jude, for helping me along and explaining what's happening. I think there's probably lots and lots of things I've missed. So I would just say head to xmtr.fm/festival and you'll be able to browse the programme. If there's, you know that there's no way you're going to be there, you can actually experience it through this Resonance Extra show on Saturday the 26th and Sunday the 27th of September. But also on xmtr.fm, there's a whole playlist of a lot of the contributors' work, so you can just hit play and listen to all the amazing audio works that people have sent who are contributing to the festival. So there's lots of ways of participating without actually being there for real, but try and be there for real, I would say, because I think it's gonna be great. All right, so I will be back in October after all of this bonanza, and I'll be back with a special retrospective, so hopefully some of the live recordings that happened, and we'll tell you what happened. So in the meantime, happy listening.

0: Hello and welcome to the Loudermen Radio Show. Oh, there we are. I'm Cassie Fox. I will be your host for the next 90 minutes. I'm here with Danny. Hello, Danny.
1: Hello, hi.
0: We're having some microphone problems already.
1: Why not?
0: Hopefully other people can hear you.
1: I hope so, yeah. Yes. Can you hear me?
0: I can sort of hear you.
1: Okay, good.
0: Yeah, it's good to be here.
1: Nice to be here, thank
0: you. We've got Kira on the photographs.
2: Yes.
0: Yay, she's the silent snapper. We've got a room full of band, in fact, all the way from New Zealand. We've got Tahini Bikini, who I'll learn to pronounce that between now and the end of the show. We're going to be speaking to Wendy James from Transvision Fab later in the show. Very exciting. And we've got a whole host of brand new music that just happens to have been produced by women and non-binary musicians in the Loud Women scene. In fact, we've got... what have we got? All sorts of new music. Let's just dive in straight away. I've got a new track from... a band called Eocene. They are Ghent-based, led by Len Lacroix. There we go. Sorry. It's testing me on my pronunciation already.
1: And your geography as well.
0: Yes. Yeah. I think it's near France.
1: Belgium.
0: Belgium. There we go. Okay. My bandmate would be cross with me there. Let's have a listen to Ascent.

0: You're the man. That was Terre Rouge, all the way from Melbourne. Before that, I absolutely love that song, the Creepy Jingles. And they sent us a non-creepy jingle as well. I love it when bands send in these little idents. If you are listening to this show and you're in a band, you're female, non-binary fronted band, and you want to get your music played, sending us a jingle. I'm not saying it's guaranteed to get you played on the show, but it really helps. It really helps. We love that. Anyway, we have got a gorgeous band in the studio who did just that. They got in touch with us and asked to come play. And here they are, all the way from New Zealand. Let me find you. Hang on. Where are you? Wait, you're on one of these knobs. Which knob are you? You're this knob. There we go. Are you there?
1: There you are.
0: You. Thank you so much for being here.
1: It's okay. Thanks for having us.
0: You're going to play us some music now, so I'll hand over to you.
1: This first one is called Phone Crack. Oh, well, weird. Sorry, I just heard myself coming.

0: Do you want us to just keep going for the next one?
1: Yes, please. Yeah, that was great.
0: This one's called Breakdown Service. Sorry.

Thank you. That one is out. You can listen to that somewhere with a full band. There's usually seven of us, so this is quite stripped back. But the next one is called Mother. Yeah, this one's about the New Zealand Prime Minister. If you are from New Zealand and you're not registered to vote, please do that.

Thank you. We have one more song for you. Was it? Yeah. This one's called Money.

0: Well, thank you so much.
1: That was awesome. Thank you so much.
0: Thanks for
1: having
0: me.
1: Let's pop some music on and then give you a chance to catch your breath. And then let's have a chat. Let's stick on. I've got a song by Caitlin Starr. This is brand new. This is Cage.

0: You're listening to The Loud Women Show. That was Caitlin Starr. That was gorgeous.
1: Amazing.
0: Oh, no. Shush, Liz. Later. Tis not your time yet. It's Maddie's time. Maddie, thank you so much. That was awesome. So Tahini Bikini is over here all the way from New Zealand.
1: Yeah.
0: You were just explaining that this version of the band is not...
2: It's not the regular version of the band. Yeah, I'm opening a London branch.
0: Excellent. Right. Explain how this works. This
2: well
0: franchise almost.
2: Yeah, it's kind of what's happening. Weirdly, I mean, who can afford to fly 7 people across the world in this economy?
0: You know? Yeah, that's expensive.
2: I can't really afford to be here. So, but yeah, no, I'm just over visiting some friends, and then I figured, like, it would be silly not to try and put on a gig here, because we know heaps of musicians here. So I just put together a London version of the band, basically. And we had a gig last night, which was really fun.
0: At the Hope and Anchor.
2: Yeah. It was awesome. With Jemima White. She's from London, and her band, she's really awesome. It's real funky as well.
0: And how did that go?
2: It went surprised at how well it went. I wasn't really expecting, I don't know, because I'm like, we've never played internationally before, so it's kind of like, if like 20 people come, awesome. But it was pretty full in there, so.
0: Oh, amazing.
2: Yeah, it was really cool.
0: I'm glad people showed up for you.
2: Yeah.
0: Hope and Anchor's a great little venue. It's got loads of history, I'm sure you.
2: Yeah, you know, I've heard a bit about it, so it's really cool to play there. And then, yeah, the actual band, the original band, is
0: the real band
2: in New Zealand, but they don't mind, because it's for the greater good, you know.
0: You say that they don't mind.
2: No, they don't mind.
0: Yeah, okay.
2: Yeah.
0: Thumbs up from the rest of the band sitting at home.
2: Yeah, exactly. I'm out here spreading the good word, so maybe one day we can afford to fly them around.
0: Yeah, let's make that happen.
2: Yeah.
0: Well, you know, where do things happen? We had bands from Australia with us last week, didn't we, at Loud Women Fest.
2: And, oh, cool. Yeah.
0: And yeah, we move people around the world.
2: Yeah.
0: You know.
2: I have looked at your festival.
0: Well, actually, we're talking to someone in New Zealand at the moment.
2: Oh, really?
0: Actually, yeah. So we might be coming to you. Who knows?
2: Okay.
0: Whereabouts are you? Is it Wellington?
2: Yep,
0: are you up?
2: Wellington, yeah.
0: Yep. Yeah, so tell us about the Wellington scene. What are we missing out on, apart from the weather?
2: It's pretty awesome. There's like some incredible musicians in Wellington, because there's the jazz school there. So these guys are all came out of jazz school there, except Jamie, I think. Maybe he did. I don't know.
0: I love the idea of jazz school.
2: Yeah.
0: Just people sitting around in like
2: playing jazz.
0: Just smoking cigarettes.
2: Pretty much, yeah. But yeah, there's some really cool music coming out of Wellington, and cool little venues. So yeah, lots going on. Would recommend checking it out.
0: Excellent. We will do. Yeah, we have funding bids literally in the hands of the funders at the moment. So yeah,
2: awesome.
0: we want
1: fingers crossed.
0: We want New Zealand. Yeah,
2: well, give me a call.
0: Yeah.
2: You know,
0: yeah. Totally. Let's make that happen. Excellent. So so we've missed you already.
2: Yeah.
0: So because often people kind of come in to play, and they've got a gig to promote.
2: Yeah, I timed it.
0: It is what it is. This show's Tuesday night, and we thought we'd make the most of you being in town. So thank you very much for coming in and playing.
2: Yeah, thank you for having me.
0: Do come again. But yeah, shame you haven't got another gig to let us know about.
2: Well, if there's any wealthy benefactors you want to fly us back over, we can make that happen.
0: There we go, yeah. Wealthy benefactors. I really hope that they're listening in generally. Where are those sugar daddies when you need them?
2: Honestly, we need a band one stat. It was really cool though. So I definitely hope to be able to do it again sometime.
0: Well, let's give a shout out to the rest of the band that are sitting at home kind of crying into their radios and kind of clutching their trumpets and things. What are their names?
2: Their names are Eric, he's usually on the drums, Matthew, who I was sorely missing last night, he plays percussion and does like backing vocals, who else is it?
0: You've forgotten them already, haven't you?
2: Yeah. Robbo, he's here. He plays a trumpet. Aiden, who plays, there's so many people in this come throughout this band. So Aiden, who plays the saxophone and the keys, and then Seth, who plays the bass. And I think there's one more that I'm missing. We just got a new guitarist at home who we haven't actually played with it. But usually it would be Alex, who he's just moved to Melbourne, sadly. But we did get to record an album with him before he left, so that's good.
1: What's it like having that many bandmates? That just sounds like a Google nightmare.
2: Sometimes, but it's actually pretty all good. Like, people are pretty good at responding to me, and like they're all really keen to do stuff. So,
1: so it's sounding to me like you're the driving force of the band, and they kind of orbit around.
2: I kind of suss everything, and then they come and play awesome music. So.
1: Excellent. You mentioned a couple of things that you've released so far. Was it Mother? You said is out now on the platforms.
2: We've got we've actually got quite a lot of stuff out there, just not on Spotify. We don't like Spotify, so we took everything off.
1: Same. Boo to Spotify. Yeah.
2: But we're everywhere else still. So like Bandcamp, YouTube, all the other Tidal, whatever else. And we just put a live album out actually. Couple months ago, which was recorded with like actually kind of another different version of the band like a year ago. But so you can get that on Bandcamp. There's CDs as well.
1: Excellent. Well, thank you very much for coming in and playing. It's lovely to meet you while you're here. Are you heading home soon?
2: Thursday, yeah.
1: Oh well, make most of it while you're here.
2: Yeah, for sure.
1: This kind of weird bit of extra summer we're having as well, which is
2: so hot.
1: This is unusual. This is not London weather. Maybe you brought it with us.
2: I don't know. It's so hot. Well,
1: thank you so much. It's certainly hot in the studio. But thanks for for struggling without the aircon here. We're not set
2: it's
1: up
2: okay.
1: for the heat.
2: It's okay. No, thank you so much for having us.
1: Oh, thanks for being here. I'm gonna play because Liz got a little bit of airtime there and I cut her off. I'm gonna give her her cheese. So Lizzie is actually part of our team, and she helped out at Loud Omen Fest, and she's coming on the radio before, and she sent in her track, and she sent in a little ident as well, which I kind of very rudely cut her off in the middle of. So let's give her juice. This is Liz's new song, Miedo, and she's going to introduce it herself.
3: 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Keep it loud.

0: You're listening to the Loud Women Radio Show. That beautiful song there was by The Bears. The Bears? It was by Sleep Talk. It's called The Bears. That was another one of our wonderful helpers who helped us out at Loud Women Fest.
1: Amazing.
0: Yeah. Sorry, the microphone's completely throwing me. There we go. Right, let me press these buttons. Nick, any help? Any help, Nick? Are you there? But yeah, we're having some technical difficulties here today.
2: But you're pulling it off. Well done.
0: It's going to work. Yeah. We've had a 4-piece band in the room, and we're gonna do a Zoom in the middle in a minute to France. It's all going to work.
2: It will.
0: I'm sure it's all going to work.
2: Yes.
0: Let's play some more music. I was going to mention that Sleep Talk are from Guildford as well, which is fairly local.
2: Yeah, very local.
0: There you go. Let's have some more music. This is from London-based Italian rock artist Marta Vega. This is called OMG, I Am In Love.

crowded room, but feel so alone. That's how the story goes. Seeking from external, can turn the body cold. Dead weight at a place, what you say? Wait, text from my phone. Tap, tap, click, click, where the time go? Glued to a screen, disconnected.

0: 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That was Transvision Vamp with I Want Your Love. We're kind of breaking our own rules. We kind of had this rule that we only play music that's been released within the last month. And that one's a little bit older, but with good reason, because we're joined now. Hopefully this technology is not going to fail me. I'm hoping that Wendy James is going to be on the line. Are you there, Wendy?
1: I am. Hello. How are you?
0: Are you there, Wendy?
1: I am.
0: You can hear. Okay, I can't hear. Hang on, let me press these buttons. Are you there, Wendy?
1: Yes.
0: There you are. Hooray.
1: Hello.
0: Hey, how are you doing?
1: I'm good. How are you?
0: I'm good. I'm battling with technology, but I'm very pleased to speak to you. It's so exciting that you're touring again. I understand that you've brought this tour to Australia first.
1: Yes.
0: Now you're bringing it to the UK. The UK gets its turn.
1: Yeah.
0: How did it go down under, first of all?
1: Did you see any of the footage from Australia and New Zealand?
0: No. How did it go?
1: We did 12 shows, and 9 of them were sold out, and all of them were 2,500 to 3,000 capacities, and the crowds just went bonkers. And it was a really wide cross-section. Obviously, some people that had been there the first time,
0: yeah.
1: Some of them that are, you know, educated, let's say, their kids into liking Transvision Vamp.
0: Excellent.
1: And very pleasingly, a whole generation of new people. So Transvision Vamp has definitely crossed the generations now, and that's the sign of, you know, success and some good music.
0: Absolutely, yeah, it's a sign of a good song, isn't it, when the 13-year-olds are discovering it.
1: Yes.
0: on TikTok. And how cool. I mean, we've put on events in Australia as well, and kind of know the crowd down there are a lot of fun. So
1: it was wonderful. And of course we were touring in their summertime, which is when UK or European bands usually head over to Australia. And it was just not a single thing. There was not one hiccup. The whole thing was a dream.
0: Oh, amazing.
1: And so whilst we were touring Australia, the UK and all these O2 theatres, venues, put together the UK tour, which I'm about to embark on.
0: Amazing. Yeah, Danny, you were just looking at these tour dates, weren't you?
2: It's unbelievable. You have so many places and they're all almost sold out. Well done. You have Aberdeen, Edinburgh, Glasgow, Sheffield, Newcastle, Manchester. My God, the list goes on and on.
1: Yes, and before we even get to Newcastle, where we begin at Newcastle City Hall, we're doing 6 shows, 4 in Spain and 2 in Portugal, Lisbon and Porto. So I think I was counting it earlier. It's 23 shows in a row.
0: Wow. It's got to be a bit of a shock to the system, isn't it? Kind of not touring for so long and then doing this massive tour. How are you surviving, Wendy?
1: Let me amend your statement. I have been touring the entire time as the Wendy James Band.
0: Ah.
1: And I have actually recorded and released 10 albums since Transvision Vamp disbanded in the 90s.
0: Okay.
1: So I haven't been idle in any way.
0: No. it's a grueling schedule you've got ahead of you, but
1: well, you know, we're used to doing 4 or 5 nights on, 1 night off.
2: Oh,
1: but
2: wow.
1: You do kind of just kind of hold your breath and, you know, head for the finishing line.
0: Yeah.
1: But interspersed with that overall arc is the fact that you get a buzz or a high most nights from the energy that the audience gives you.
0: Mm.
1: And the fact that it's a great opportunity. And I love my lineup, which does include Dave from the original Transvision Vamp. He was the bass player. But I've also got Jim from the Bad Seeds on drums and Alex Ward from Thurston Moore's band on guitar. And we've all been playing together for a while, you know, a number of years.
0: Yeah.
1: So, this is a band that are very, very talented, and we are all used to each other's, you know, work ethic and personalities, and the whole thing is just a dream. It's wonderful.
0: Fantastic. Oh, we can't wait to see it. So yeah, you mentioned you've been making your own records for the last 30 or so yes. years, and staying quite independent with that as well. And obviously yeah. Transvision Vamp was a very different beast to your own kind of independent records. Has this experience kind of coming back to Transvision Vamp kind of changed how you look at that experience?
1: Well, as far as you say for the independents, that's definitely my lane. You know, that's where I'm comfortable. Mm. I never was much good, and I'm certainly no good at all now, working for a boss man. So I like to work for myself and for my band and for the audience. I don't want to, work for a managing director of a massive corporation who somehow thinks he or she has the right to tell me how my music should be. Mm. That's not to say that I can't take criticism, and I should take criticism if somebody thinks there's room for improvement. But I do remember in the old days, and it's worse now, in the old days at least the managing directors would be a bit freaky, a bit groovy, and the A&R men were kind of alternative. For the most part, they kind of ran gigs at uni, and that's how they promoted shows, and that's how they got into the music business. But nowadays it's really, really corporate and very, very lawyered up. And so when you ask, I'm very happy in my independent lane. But I will tell you, when we went over to Australia, and for that brief moment, there was so much luxury. It did remind me how nice it is to have everything done for you.
0: Yeah, I mean, that's the payoff, isn't it? It's interesting, though, that you say you think the industry is more corporate now than...
1: I'm talking about the big labels.
0: Yeah.
1: That's not to say there aren't hundreds of really wonderful indie labels, but I mean the big corporations. I think there are only three left now, which would Universal, my old label, would be one of them. And then, they're just shifting such millions of money, whether it's Taylor Swift or Jay-Z or, whoever is, Harry Styles,
0: Ed Sheeran,
1: They're dealing, they're dealing in so many millions.
0: Yeah.
1: That it's just a big, big money industry.
0: Yeah.
1: And, there's something, whether you're a local farmer or a pop musician, there's something nice about being local and independent.
0: Absolutely. I mean, that's what we're all about here at Loud Women, and taking control of your music and your message. Yeah. I mean, the time that Transvision Vamp was really at your height was the period maybe that women were being kind of most scrutinized and sexualized, and and you were often kind of scrutinized and sexualized for all of that. How conscious of that were you at the time, or did it not matter to you?
1: I mean, it's a really interesting anthropomorphic study. There's a word. because me, the 18, 19-year-old that I was at that time, I was a very, very confident teenager, like some girls and boys are. And, you've got your gang of friends, and the idea that, a figure of authority was poo-pooing you or trying to put you down or put you in a box or, assign you to a lane, that stuff it was water off a duck's back, because, of course, we were living our reality of young, hot, energetic, forceful teenagers. So there's not much you can do to box that energy up. You know what teenagers are like, they're the best. So there's that, but then also, so when you ask for me personally, no, it didn't make a dent on my character or the quality of my life. But now, or recently, or over the last period of years that I've been doing interviews again, it is interesting to see just how close-minded media was in those days to the generic what a female should be, whether it's a newsreader, a lady scientist that probably didn't get the top job but was probably more talented. You know the story. Mm-hmm. And the same thing for female musicians. You know, we were at that in 89, 90, 91, to some degree, still considered to be arm candy. Mm. And that's why when a woman would speak out, A, they would look attractive anyway, because that's who they were, but B, then they would have a brain and speak out. Then that definitely rubbed up the wrong way for certain men, and I have to say bitchy women as well, because, you know, it wasn't what they, you know, it was too overload on their brains. And so they said nasty things, thinking that that would, you know, make you cower and go back in your box. But of course it doesn't. You just think, you'll excuse me, F you.
0: Well, thank you for the radio censorship. Yeah, we got the message. And I guess everyone was just a victim of the patriarchy running the music industry.
1: I wouldn't call it victim, because, you know, I wouldn't consider myself, I don't know how old you are or whether you've been through things like this, but I wouldn't consider it, you know, victimhood. No. I would just consider that there were forces out there, you know, even on chat shows, the female or newscasters, I do use that as an example. You know, they had to be Selena Scott, really beautiful and kind of giggly and a bit charming, but you could tell that she was an educated woman and she had opinions, but they wanted to keep the women, you know, looking pretty and talking about baking cakes. And, you know, and the men would do the war correspondence. And so, you know, things have evolved, but I wouldn't say that it's equal yet, you know, until, you know, the disparity between male and female is completely equalized, then it's still a thing, isn't it? You know, even the, sorry to all the men listening out there, I love you all, but even the dumbest man would get a better job than the brightest woman. So, but you know, that's what we're here for, right? We fight and we fight and we win and we win.
0: Absolutely. Yeah. Keep fighting, Wendy. We're so pleased that you are. we're right behind you. So if any kind of young female non-binary musicians are listening and they're kind of starting out in the music industry, what advice would you give them as someone who's seen kind of all these different sides of the music industry?
1: You have to make the music your priority. You know, if you make good music, then that's my, you know, an old friend used to say to me, that's your passport. You've got a good song in your pocket. That's your passport to the next stage, the next stop. So as well as understanding yourself as you grow up, through being a teenager into an early 20s, getting to know yourself, understanding the power of the word no, as well as the power of the word yes, both are powerful words, and they both have their place. But you have to have something to back it up. So I would always, you know, the reason I'm still around at this point is not just because of my character and my force of personality, but because I've made songs that people have wanted in their lives and that they've related to. And whether it's millions of people or thousands or hundreds, you know, if you're connecting with a song, then that's a privilege. And it allows you, as I said, with the passport analogy, it allows you to, you know, move past go onto the next place.
0: Absolutely.
2: Beautiful.
0: Yeah. Well, we're so pleased that your music is still giving you the passport to come play for us. that was a beautiful link. Because you're in France at the moment, are you?
1: Yes, I actually fly tomorrow. I fly back to London tomorrow to begin rehearsals on Friday.
0: Excellent. Yeah. And so,
1: Oh my God.
0: Tour kicks off in Newcastle on 6th of October, and then you're coming to Shepherd's Bush Empire on 22nd of October.
1: Are you London based? Which show are you coming to?
0: So this is a London radio station, and we're based in London. So yeah, I shall hopefully be. Shepherd's Bush Empire is one of my favourite venues. So pleased that you'll be there.
1: I know. I'm excited. I've never played it before. I've done what was Hammersmith Odeon, Brixton Academy, Kentish Town, Forum, all sorts of places, but not the Shepherd's Bush Empire. So
0: excellent. Well, that's one off the bucket list.
1: Yes.
0: Thank you so much, Wendy, for joining us. It's so lovely to speak to you.
1: And I heard you talking earlier. If you want the information on Instagram, that's where I'm most active. It's the Wendy James. And from that, you can link into the Transvision Vamp page as well. But the Wendy James has far more followers.
0: Fantastic. Right. Well, we'll all get following. Definitely. Thank you so much. I am going to play a song by a band that we know called The Nanas. They're based down in Newport, and they're going to be playing our festival coming up 3rd of October in Newport.
1: Wow. So, well, good luck with the festival.
0: Thanks so much, Wendy.
1: Good luck with the radio show. Sounds great.
0: Thanks a lot. See you at the Shepherd's Bush Empire.
1: Brilliant.
0: This is The Nanas with Be Beautiful.

0: Laura Ampersand there with Middle. I thought that was beautiful.
1: It was.
0: A lovely track. Before that, that was Newport's Nanas with Beautiful. Be beautiful. It's all very beautiful.
2: It's all beautiful.
0: I'm just so thrown that the technology actually worked. We got to speak to Wendy James.
1: Yeah.
0: It sort of worked.
1: You put it
0: anyway.
1: Off. It's been fantastic. Well done. I'm really proud of you.
0: We're still kind of settling into the new season.
2: By the end of the show, we're going to get it right.
0: We'll have it perfect.
2: Exactly.
0: We'll have it perfect. We were just talking about your band, actually. It was a little shout out to,
1: thank
0: your
1: you.
0: Band.
1: Yes, X Blue.
0: X Blue, yeah. No, maybe we'll get you on a gig later in the year.
1: Oh, thank you.
0: We've got a lot of international gigs coming up now. We've got a whole big international run, and I'm kind of including Wales in that international.
1: Cool. Yes, it is international. It's in a different country.
0: Absolutely. we've got Loudon with Fest Newport on the 3rd of October.
1: Fantastic.
0: Then we head to Nova Scotia for Loudon with Fest Halifax, which is so exciting.
1: Amazing.
0: I love Halifax so much. Then the Royal We, I'm unfortunately not going to be there, but the Royal We, Loud Women, will be in Japan on the 14th of November, Loud Women Fest Tokyo.
1: Wow.
0: We've announced the lineup for that now. Toronto.
1: Toronto.
0: Okay. 6th of November, Colorado, 7th of November. And we're just about to announce our Australian dates for November as well. So
1: it's
0: literally
1: global.
0: Really global. Lots of busy times coming up. But yeah, we don't want to neglect London, because that's where we started. That's where most of our bands that we work with are based in London. So
1: we have our birthday party coming up.
0: We
1: no?
0: do have our birthday,
1: yeah.
0: But I've nearly forgot the birthday party. 10th of October at the Hope and Anchor. Lola Pony, I Doris, funnily enough, they're playing everything I Doris. It's going to be a great time. Anyway, let's play some more music, shall we? Let's squeeze at least another track in. I've got a track here by Square Wild, which looks quite nautical. So let's head to sea with Square Wild. This is Sailor.

0: You're listening to the Louder on a Radio Show. I hope you are, anyway. I can't hear anything. Can you hear anything, Danny?
1: Yes, I can. I can hear you, good. And I can all hear right, myself.
0: Excellent.
1: Do you want my headphones?
0: No, it's all good. Let's end this mess, shall we? Thank you so much to Tahini Bikini for coming in and playing so beautifully. Thank you so much to Wendy James for joining us. We can't wait to see. Was it 22nd of October?
1: October, at Shepherd's
0: Bush. Yes. Amazing. I think for now, let's end this. Let's end this situation with Rot by Flower Factory. But before then, all that is left to say is... Loud Women!
2: Lepo pozdravljeni in dobrodošli.
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0: Hello and welcome to this week's Tunes from Turtle Island. I'm your host, Andrew GJ, and as ever I've got a very mixed bag of Indigenous-made music from Turtle Island for you. I started off today's show with the Cree rapper from Muscogee First Nation, Equal. That was a new track from her. It was called Road Blues North. I'm going to continue with a little bit of funk. This is an outfit from Ottawa called Funk Yourself, along with Killer Priest, the Clodocotine artist Aspex, and his daughter Ilya Rose. This is a new track. It's called Funk Yourself.
1: Yeah, that we do. It's all about the work.

0: And a bit of indie pop there from the Mete Toronto based artist Indigo V. That was a new single. It was called Dill Fantasy. Next, a little bit of hip hop. This is the Wet'suwet'en producer artist Pancake, along with the Stolo hip hop artist Hope. This is a new single. It's called Lost Media.
1: Who are you now? It's still early, but things move quickly around here.

0: 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Take that. Hey, Pat, why you do them like that? Take that.
1: Grow. Grow. And appreciate your people, child. But do not let them confuse your character with your culture.

0: for me.
1: And that indie pop track there was from the Navajo artist August Remedy. It was called Who Am I? I'm going to follow that with the Cree-led band Kootenai & Co, along with the Canadian singer-songwriter Joel Pearson. This is a new single. It's called These Drugs of Mine.

And that country track there was from the Mete artist Jerry Sarida. It was the new single from him. It was called What's Coming to Me. Next up, I've got a track from the Mete artist Darian Gerard. It's called Ain't Just Friends.

So again,

And there you had a little bit of traditional and hip-hop mix. That was the Sioux artist Bazeal and the powwow singer Joe Rainey. It was called A for Hope. Next up, I've got the Navajo and Lakota artist Natani Means, along with the Gila River Pima and Hopi artist Oso Curtis. This track is called America, spelt with three K's.

And so that little bit of neo-soul there was performed by the Afro-Indigenous artist from New York, Obsidian James. That was the title track from his new album called Impact. Next up, another quite laid-back track. This is from the Cree artist Adrian Sutherland. This is a new track from him. It's called Left Behind.

And as we're nearing the end of the show, I'd like to take this opportunity to thank all the musicians who made the music that I'm playing tonight, and also to thank you for listening in. I'm Andrew GJ, and this is Tunes from Turtle Island. To find out more about the show, you can look at the Facebook page or go to the website tunesfromturtleisland.eu.

And that was an artist called Puddy Waters of the Tsimshian Nation of British Columbia. That's in Northwest Canada. That track was a new single and it was called Fading You, in brackets, Don't Let Go. Next up, I've got the Lil Watt composer and singer, Russell Wallace. This is a new single, it's called Bloodlines.

0: Well, here's where I ended. I'm speaking for my ancestors, that you can't take our children anymore.
1: And that was the Mi'kmaq artist Charisse Basque. That was a new single. It was called Praying on the Innocent. That was my penultimate track of the night. So I'm going to leave you with the Sequepem-led band, the Melamin Collective. They're folk hip-hop fusion band. And this track is the title track of their album called Fire in the Lake. I hope you've enjoyed my eclectic mix of tunes from Turtle Island. And I hope you'll come and join me again next week, because I'll be back, same time, same channel. But until then...
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Hi everyone, it's Tuesday, so it's Hit It and Split, and starting us off were Les Bantous de la Capitale from Congo playing Tukisma Congo.

Tutard from Golan Heights, now based in Bern and Haifa. The band refer to their music style as mountain rock reggae, here playing Asham. Then we had Big Joe Turner, a blues shouter from Kansas singing Rollin' Pete, and last here, John Lee Hooker and Black Cat Blues. 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

began with Te Ama and Africa, then Leosanti, Kores no Hadim, followed by Echoes of Zoo and Higher Levels, Belgian Quartet, third album, Collective Intelligence, will be out on 2nd of October on Bandcamp. Here with a single from it, Higher Life.

The one and only Professor Longhair, known as Fess from New Orleans, amazing pianist combining rumba, mambo and calypso, and here with Tipitina. Then El Cat with Jaya from their second album, and the Shovel Dance Collective, who were in London last weekend at Dulwich Folk. The third album, Everything in Readiness, out on the 23rd of October. This is a new single, Fox Hunter's Reel.

Here we had Iris DeMent, singer-songwriter from Arkansas, with Going Down to Sing in Texas, followed by Back of Beyond and Sing the World Awake, their first new album in 12 years. They're on tour in the UK from 13th of September. So they've just started it. And then Sean Potok and Flavia Coelho, En Equilibre, taken from just-released album Animal. Well, time's caught up with us, and it's the end of the show. As always, playlist and link to play on Mixcloud will be on the Hit It and Split Facebook page. This has been me, DJ Zeb. Be with you again next week for another hour of good music. And we're going out with Baya Entero and Pablo Martin Jones with Segui Diaz. Vamos.

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2: This is a little grounding exercise. And I think maybe we can start by just taking a deep breath, right? Deep breath. One, two, three, and then out. Do a couple more times, deep breath. One, two, three, and then out. One more deep breath in. One, two, three, and then out. And if you can, close your eyes and just... I mean, last time I asked everyone to imagine that we were in a meadow, so let's do that this time. We're in a meadow on the side of a mountain in beautiful countryside of Uganda, just outside of Kampala. And the wind's blowing through your hair, the grass is fuzzy and warm beneath your feet. And there's a strong sense of peace and calm flowing through. That peace and calm is so strong that no noise can fuck that up for you. It's so serene. The sky is magenta pink. The sun is golden brown. And nothing can faze you.

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I receive one lash every time I chose ignorance, but please refrain concern. To whom the maker serve my harvest eyes in peace, when hope becomes an island that we can't reach, refrain concern. To whom the maker serve my heart's desires of love, blesses a grave on the back of forgiveness. I receive one lash every time I chose ignorance, but please refrain concern. To whom it may concern, my heart resides in peace. But when hope becomes an island that we

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To whom I may concern, my heart resides in peace. But when hope becomes an honor that we can't reach, refrain concern. I've got a lover's heart and a loaded gun, and it's armed with forgiveness. So refrain concern, refrain concern, refrain concern. I've got a lover's heart and a loaded gun, and it's armed with forgiveness. So refrain concern, refrain concern.

0: Thank you, guys. Not bad, huh? Thank you guys so much. That's the first half. We're going to take a little break.
1: Hello, this is Tony for The Conjuring Show, and you just heard the third edition of The Conjuring series. Just to reiterate, if you haven't, if you don't already know, Conjuring is this monthly improv night, musical improv night that's happening at Club Cheek in Brixton, curated by myself, Tony, and Joku under my Studio and Joku label, and obviously in collaboration with Club Cheek. So yeah, that was just the first 45 minutes of a 90 minute improv set that happened earlier last month, May 7th, I believe that was, and it was with myself, Tony, Nikisi, Valentina Magaletti, Lorraine James, and Cameron Picton. And yeah, man, we had a blast. We had a great time. And as you can hear, there was a lot of groovy moments. Yeah, I hope you've enjoyed. I'm not going to speak too much. Usually what happens on these shows is that I get some of the guests to come in and we have a general chat about stuff. Sadly, folks weren't available today, so it's just me. But I am in good company here. And yeah, we're just going to play a bit more from the show. I think from the second half, it gets a little bit heady, but you know, it kind of eases off into, or do you know what? I might just play from another section in the second half. Yeah, I think that's a good idea. So yeah, sit back and I hope you enjoy.

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We're safe behind the fort. 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

play roles, but did they send this symphony? 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Our hearts create kaleidoscopic imagery. Mystery.

0: thank you guys so much for listening. That's the end of the show. I've been Tony, and this is Conjuring on Resonance FM. And yeah, maybe I'll see you next time in Brixton. 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
1: We bring you a simple story of everyday people. There's no place like home.

0: Lindy? Hey, Lindy?
1: I'm not talking to you, Tom.
0: Oh, seriously, Lindy, have you got a minute?
1: Tom, what do you want? And no, right now I haven't got a minute. Not for you, not for anyone in the town.
0: Look, I've heard about Duncan's struggle with a bottle.
1: Yeah, you and everyone within a 50-mile radius. And you know what? You can keep hearing about it after we've left Coochie Creek and gone back to the city. We've been working our fingers to the bone trying to be good neighbours, and all people can do is spread ugly rumours about us. So congratulations, Tom. Congratulations. You can have your house back. We don't want it.
0: Look, how is Duncan?
1: Fine. He's fine. As you and everyone else probably know by now, Duncan has had a bit of a drinking problem. He's been making really good progress over the past year, and last week he had a brief relapse. We got over it. It's all fine now. Thanks for asking.
0: I'm sorry to hear it.
1: Yeah, right. The gossip mill works both ways, Tom. I know how keen you are to get your house back. I know that you and that woman, Cherry Moss, are responsible for this, so don't act like you're sorry.
0: Look, Mindy, I've had a few struggles with the bottle myself. It's an addictive drug. The way the government of the big liquor companies push it onto people is shameful. I know what it's like.
1: You hypocrite. You talk about government conspiracies, you talk about media conspiracies, you talk about every darn conspiracy, and all the while you're engaged in your own little conspiracy to drive us out of the town so you can get your house back.
0: Can't say I'm proud of all this. I don't even know if I want the house back.
1: Well, why would you? The place seems to be cursed. The curse of the nosy neighbours, the curse of the pushy gossiping women, the curse of the leaking toilet, and it looks like that weirdo monkey is going to dig a prehistoric cesspit in the backyard. Why would you want it back?
0: Look, there's a lot wrong with the world, and the bank treated me pretty badly. I didn't want to leave that house, but I can't say I'm comfortable with this plot to drive you and Duncan away. You're right, it is a conspiracy. I've got a few issues myself, I'm not going to lie. So I know that taking advantage of people is... well, it's not nice.
1: You could have told Cherry that.
0: Do you think she would have listened?
1: No, I guess not. She never listens to anyone unless they've got useful gossip. But you still shouldn't have gone along with her.
0: I didn't realise how bad things were. Seriously, how is Duncan? I haven't seen him for a while.
1: Does that surprise you? Been pretty tough for him, for us both lately. He's not drinking, but he doesn't want to leave the house. Do you realise how busy things have been for us? Moving house, starting a business, and then being roped into running the local show? Is it any wonder temptation got the better of him and he got into a bottle of whiskey?
0: Yeah, I hear you. Look, the Citizens Awakening Festival I'm organising. It's been a bit more work than I'd anticipated.
1: Welcome to my world, Tom. Welcome to my and Duncan's world.
0: And between you and me, some of the people who want to be involved are a bit...
1: unhinged?
0: Some of them, yeah. I mean, I don't have time for the government, but some of these anti-establishment people are pretty full on. I don't want to get arrested.
1: Well, why don't you switch sides and organise the annual show instead? I mean, this lot are unhinged too, but at least they won't cause ASIO to start breathing down your neck.
0: Oh, I wouldn't want to get in your way.
1: You wouldn't be. We're out. If Cherry and her mates on the committee are going to treat us the way they're treating us, then Duncan and I have zero desire to help out. It's yours, Tom. And you can bring along your cryptocurrency mates and your political speeches and your coloured hats, and you can even move back into your old house.
0: What about music? Have you still got DJ Skunk and Big Mervin and the Bumpkins performing? And Curly and Whirly?
1: Yeah, the music's going to be pretty good. That's one thing about the show I am looking forward to.
0: Yeah, me too. That's another reason I'm going off the idea of running my own festival. I really want to see those guys. They're pretty good. I'd be keen to meet them.
1: If you gave up the idea of running your own festival and helped organise the show instead, you could

0: meet them.
1: True.
0: Come on, Tom. You know it's the right thing to do. I don't actually want to let the town down. I don't want the show to be a failure. Duncan and I have invested too much time in it. We're just sick of everybody being so ungrateful and trying to organise rival shows. Speaking of which...
2: Hi, Lindy. Hi, Tom.
3: Hi.
4: Hiya.
1: It's the hippies. G'day, Willow. Skye. Shakira. How's it going?
2: Great, thanks. How are the arrangements for the show going, Lindy?
0: All right, thank you, Willow.
2: And how about your show, Tom? How's that going?
1: Yeah, all right, thanks, Willow. And how about your show, ladies? How's that going?
4: Great.
2: Awesome.
4: Groovy.
0: This is getting silly, isn't it? Every man and his dog organising their own local show.
1: Yeah, too many local shows spoil the...
3: Broth. We've been making lentil broth to sell at our show.
1: Good for you.
5: And also flourless, sugar-free vegan cupcakes to sell. So far we've made half a dozen. Only 300 more to go.
3: We still have to organise the music. We'll do that in the next couple of days.
2: Do you know where we can buy cruelty-free face paint?
1: Sorry, ladies, I can't help you there. I don't think anyone can help them.
0: You see what it's like when somebody else tries to organise a rival show? Does the town really need three shows on the same day?
1: Maybe not.
2: Anyway, have fun, guys.
3: See ya.
4: Bye.
1: Cheerio, ladies.
0: Bye, Willow. Bye, Skye. Bye, Shakira. Take care. Best of luck with your show. Tom, come and help organise the agricultural show. If you're really sorry about what happened with the gossip and so on, it's one way you can make amends.
1: Well, I suppose I do owe it to you. And it would be good to meet the musical acts. Which reminds me, where are they staying?
0: I can tell you exactly where they're staying. They're staying at Belle Maison Guest House. Duncan's been keeping busy and our guest house is finally ready for business.
6: 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Will the show be a success after all? Will the guest house be a success after all? Find out in next week's episode of There's No Place Like Home.
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0: 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Episode 2, About Locale.
1: If you hear something, then your brain latches on and you start to listen more actively, and you magnify that serendipity of having heard something. Often in editing, you end up making a psychological product that is a combination of the concerns of the original speaker and of the concerns of the editor. And I think there's something happening like that when someone listens to the radio. They don't take in every word. They're filtering it through their own moment that they're in.
2: So it was founded by Douglas Flyshute.
3: Douglas Flyshute.
2: I thought that was a pseudonym. I thought it was pronounced Flyshut, and I thought it was sort of a...
3: I guess Wynne, you don't have that problem as much, but...
2: Well, I get John Wayne quite a lot.
3: John Wayne, yeah.
2: Actually, regularly.
3: Boy.
4: The creation of a psychological object is a really interesting pursuit. You come across examples in, for instance, Elias Canetti's autobiography. In one volume, he describes going on a hike as a student with a fellow student, and they do all the things you do, you know, sleep in a tent in a field and all this kind of stuff. And then he describes, he's walked around the side of the lake, and he looks over the lake at his friend and realizes his friend wants to kill him, to murder him. And it's so true. It's a thing that I've felt at some level, although I can't recall the precise details, but it feels extremely truthful, and it's bound up in this description of the landscape of this lake. And it's very difficult to analyze because you're kind of led along by the prose, and then suddenly you come across this very palpable object that seems very evocative and extremely memorable. Yeah, whether any other reader would think that, I don't know, but I'm personally very interested in how you engineer those moments, and I suppose you have to do a lot of practice to figure out if it works or not. And some of the things I think, well, that's absolutely brilliant, I've really cracked it there. Other people just said, what are you talking about? It's not interesting. So we could hear, for example, and you engineered this, and I remember you chuckling at the end, which was a good sign. We could hear the end of Butch Cassidy in Paris, where the Welsh actor Stephen Kenneth takes the part of a farm labourer who enters a sort of existential void. Now, to my mind, everything about this very simple broadcast, it makes the hairs on my neck stand up, but the Community Radio Awards judge thought it was rubbish.
5: I got up from my bed and put on my Wellington boots. It would be a fine morning. I could see that from the depth of the sky, which in dead of night contained a million tiny stars, the size of specks of dust, but motionless, unblinking, indifferent, and blind. The woodland was utterly silent and loomed like a sizable beast out there in the blackness. I was unafraid. And I took out my gun and walked away from the farmhouse. My boots made no marks as I walked into the wood, as if the impression I would make on this land, on the times in which I seemed to live, would be fugitive. Hardly an impression at all. The kind of footprint you leave momentarily in long wet grass, only for the grass to raise itself up and, bristling, shrug off your passing and get back to being grass. The squelch of my footsteps in the boggy ground was soft and familiar. But then no one mistakes their own footsteps for another's. I stood still for a moment on the edge of the wood, where the darkness was impenetrable and what lay before me was impossible to ascertain. Even the multitude of stars now hidden from view beneath a canopy of black leaves and endless tangled branches. And I brought up my arm, took aim from pure reflex, and started firing the gun randomly into the wood.

0: That was the end of Butch Cassidy in Paris with Stephen Kenneth as the voice, and the music underneath it was Foray. Just grabbed a bit of Foray and it just fit the text instantaneously. Hardly any need to cut it to size or anything. I was going to say I could listen to that all day. There have been days when I have listened to that all day. And it's nothing to do with vanity, the fact that I put it together. It's to do with the other thing, the other part of it, the way it exists in its own right as this psychological object that seems to me very elegant and enigmatic and sort of uncanny.
1: Well, since you said uncanny, and I don't know what to say about this except that it's just, I believe it's true that radio combines the domestic, making radio feels like a domestic pursuit. You sit in a room and talk. Even the kind of equipment of radio, something kind of small scale and comfortable about it. But the products of radio are often disquieting, even if you didn't intend them to be, or if the subject matter didn't demand it. Like the things I make for the BBC feel increasingly like dreams, the happier I get with them. And it's not just me that thinks this, they get written up by people who say this was like a myth or a dream. I've only really been making one thing a year in the last few years, and it's been the thing that's made me think I'm getting better at this, because it's that feeling of intimacy and strangeness. But that combination of the domestic and the uncanny is present almost from the moment the first radio sets come into people's houses. The domestic object that immediately forms a second point of focus to the fire. I remember when we were in Kilfinane in Limerick talking to people, not particularly elderly people, who remembered in that village there was a very strong music and story, particularly storytelling tradition, and you would have people who would go from house to house informally in the evening in that village to have a chat, but they would stay to tell a couple of stories, and maybe there would be a sort of a conversation that would come out of those that would be like a semi-public conversation, like a conversation also for the benefit of the other people in the room. People entertaining themselves were often told that the television did for that. But in Kilfinane, they were absolutely certain that it was the radio coming into people's houses. You were saying, before we started recording, you were saying you remembered the first radio.
2: Oh, yeah, first radio, yeah.
1: And what? When was that?
2: When did the first television come? No, sure, I mean the radio. Jesus, it was nearly the 40s, I'd say. It was the first one anyway. The priest probably had one, and the doctor had one. Someone in power might have the price of it. But this fella, I don't know where he got it anyway. But he'd a crowd every Friday night anyway, listening to Irish music and things, you know. And we all looking at this thing in our eyes, outside our heads, you know. Not to mind the television, you know. And you can talk to someone in Australia, sure. You know, the changes. The changes are magnificent.
1: What about the changes in farming that you saw?
2: Oh, sure, it's all completely changed.
1: How did you live? When you were first farming,
2: I was farming, it was poor hardship. The Darnley Pike. There was no machinery. Nothing, only to cut them. It was all done with pikes. There'd be four or five of us turning the field all day. That you do now in 10 minutes. So I saw both ends of it. A lot of hardship in the early years. If you got it, you might be after turning the field here. It might rain that night. Do the same thing the day after. And the bloody hair might be gone for nothing. So that wouldn't happen now, you see. It's outside now anyway, you know. But there's a lot of danger. A lot of people being killed nowadays. There was 167 killers here in Ireland with machinery, you know. So like, you have to be very careful with machinery. People don't be trained to it. Yeah, but they were great old times. As I say, they were dancing and the house warming. There'd be something on in every house every night. You see, along with the ghost stories, there'd be some lads telling other yarns or telling the stories about long ago, you know, about the famous men of Ireland, and, you know, that type of thing. But that was the radio anyway. So after that, we all got into the radios by the degrees then. So they were no longer, you know.
3: And then people stayed at home in their own houses.
2: Well, more or less, by the degrees, because people got better off, slightly better off. In my younger days, no. Your neighbor could be there. And her door would be opened and she could see into your house. But I remember there was an old lady, she was kind of done up. She was in her own bed. You could see her inside the bed. And she'd roll across over to my house. And she'd roll over to my mother. Are you there, Mary? She'd have to go over, give her some tea or some, you know, she wouldn't have anyone. But I mean, all that's gone now. The type of thing now is just like this now. It's getting for all that. I often think about it, you know, at the times. I thought we had some great times when we were young. And then there was a crowd of us there, you see. There was no immigration or anything in the early years.
1: I was fascinated by that idea that the radio takes the place of the... It becomes a centralized and professionalized source of the human voice telling stories. I don't want to confuse by using the word story. I don't necessarily mean a conventional narrative. But for them, it were, and that village, of course, had subsequently had its own pirate radio station for the village to talk to the village. And quite a few people seemed to feel that that was all very natural and organic, that those things would exist in the same culture. And then if we're talking about community radio or radio that is broadcasting in a more organic and less mediated way, then I wonder whether we're thinking about, you're sitting in your sitting room and someone's telling you a story. Just before we came down here to record, I heard Hooting Yard on the air, Frank Key, and Resonance is broadcasting that again in its old slot and broadcasting the whole, actually they're broadcasting one from the Science Museum broadcast, which is one of the first things I worked on when I joined Resonance full-time. And I think about Frank's stories as living very clearly in that space between domesticity and something kind of nasty.
4: I can picture you a few summers later, older but no wiser, traipsing around in the park at lunchtime. You have a bag of breadcrumbs and you intend to cast them upon the grass as food for sparrows and magpies and starlings, for linnets and ravens, for bufflehead ducks and grebes. Sitting on the rusty bench with its rusty plaque in memory of one long dead who sat here often and adored the view of rooftops and chimneys and football fields and allotments, of tennis courts and orchards rich in cherry trees. I see you casting your crumbs to the birds, and I know that you are not giving thanks to Aten or Geb or Sekhmet or Ptah. No. Still at this time, despite your riches and your bravura, your poor head is filled with visions of its Papakotl, Coatlicu, Temezcatlteki, Tlaloc, Mayahual, Kihuatato, Chorainkata, Popocatapetl, and the like. For these are your gods. In the grip of your delusions, it is perhaps not coincidental that you like to sport a yellow polo neck sweater like the one worn by Christopher Lee in The Wicker Man, and even have your hair cut in a similar mop, though you are not yet going grey, and you insist that you have not seen the film, for you profess a devotion to the silent screen.
0: Well, they're a kind of self-generated, hermetically sealed folk tales. I'm interested in that idea of radio actually being destructive of community, which, of course, a lot of technologies are. But most, that's the history of the 20th century, isn't it? I guess I sort of envy, perhaps, a little that culture of telling stories. It's not something I've done much of in my non-radio life, that's for sure. I was brought up to forget things, really. My parents didn't talk much about the past at all. And I internalised that. Yeah, where are we going with this? I was going to say, well, in terms of folk tales, I think Levi Strauss says that there's just a kind of series of motifs that each story requires is articulated, and it doesn't really matter in what order they come, which is quite a nice alibi for structurelessness. And I for about 10 or more years now, I've thought of what the things I do as sort of fairy tales, in a way, if that term means anything to people, folk tales, I suppose, maybe of the Italo Calvino style, so postmodern. But you're implying, or maybe I'm twisting your words to allow me to say it out loud, you're implying that the radio broadcast offers a kind of one-to-one scale model of the village in Ireland, or the locale in the city. And it makes me think of the shortwave radio collective, whose work seems to me to be like unfolding a gigantic map of the kind Lewis Carroll imagines, that's of such a precise scale that it blots out the sun. There's this huge map over the, I'm going to say the real world, but clearly the way you're describing it is a kind of politicized, mediated world, and they're trying to both unfold this map, but also break through the one that exists and which is the dominant map. Should put that into context for people who don't know their work. It's a female-led and, as I understand it, feminist collective who's interested in exploring what appears to be a kind of chaotic radio ecology. We could hear a bit.
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5: Our radio making workshops are spaces of exchange. And it's important to us that the participants are seen as collaborators. 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
7: 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It's not fixed. Its circuit is open for experimentation. We've replaced the traditional radio components with tent pegs, and we've experimented with using fences as giant antennas. It can be taken apart. It's not housed within an impermeable black box. It is meant to be disconnected, reconfigured with alternative objects, locations, and our own bodies. This radio is also open to waves of many frequencies. It cannot be tuned to a singular station. It listens all at once to the undulating and layered electromagnetic world that is all around us. It relays radio signals that wave in and out of strength, direction, and audibility.
8: Co-learning and non-expert instruction are fundamental to our practice, and our workshops momentarily expand the collective's bubble to welcome in new investigators.
9: Yeah, they're fragile, aren't they? Yeah. The short one with the tent peg goes in the ground.
8: We learn rapidly through these workshops, a testing ground of many minds and bodies, exploring the listening capabilities of lampposts, antennas attached to kites, coils wrapped around toys, speculums and rocks, ideas and objects that are woven into our radios by our workshop collaborators. 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They mirror how we think together as a group.
10: It's about 9 a.m. French time on Thursday morning. It's very windy outside. I can walk around with a shortwave and catch snippets of reception outside, but it's extremely windy and difficult to record. So I brought the radio into the car, where I'm charging a large lithium battery, and the radio seems to be mainly picking up the electric field of that battery, blocking out any other signal.
0: So I think a community radio station is about the locale first and foremost, and the building is really important. And I know that in the world of atomized podcasts and general atomization, and how difficult it is to find a creative space in a city like London, for example, that seems maybe a bit quaint, but I do think having the physical building that forms a crossroads where lots of people meet, I think that's important, certainly in terms of how Resonance FM has functioned. This was, to my mind, one of the big revelations whereby I started to meet people of my parents' age who weren't my parents, which I hardly ever had done, actually. And I started to meet people much younger than me, you know, 20, 30 years younger than me. And then they would meet one another. So you'd have a retired person and a school pupil sharing a particular experience and also sharing their idiosyncratic experiences in a way that just wouldn't happen. And I don't think it happens in any other context. The typical context would be educational, whereby there's a clear hierarchy. Well, you don't get that if you're doing a broadcast and then doing the washing up and then sort of hanging out and you know, describing your walk through the market or your journey from your workplace or your school place or whatever. So you, very rapidly, it became this crossroads of a kind that you certainly get in a big city, and I suspect you get even in a small town. And it's also a sort of filter that people's experiences become sharpened and more keenly articulated, and the possibilities of learning from other people accelerate. I left Resonance about a little under 18 months ago, but for the 22 years I was inside it, I have to say not a single day was boring. There were lots of other adjectives one would use, but you would come in, and there, I remember one day an African priestess was being interviewed for some reason, and she, her religion was, like a lot of religions, it's quite strict about diet and how you ate. And in her religion, you could only share food with people from the same religion. But it was a very obscure religion, and there was only one other person of that religion in London, and they didn't get on. So she'd been eating on her own for most of her adult life. And that would be a kind of typical transaction that one would observe. You'd think, well, I would never have thought of that, and I would never have met this person, and yeah, I would pass them in the street and know nothing about them. So it becomes this prism or crap filter or pipette or some one of those devices by which you distill liquids. And you get this insight into people's behaviours, which are not your behaviours. And I think that's quite a progressive and dynamic and clearly a politicised situation. You know, maybe a small p politicised, but I think it also does have value at a time when, to my mind, I should say I'm 65 years old, the entire world seems to be sleepwalking into a kind of state of celebratory fascism, and it's completely disturbing and depressing, really.
1: Joining Resonance in my early 20s when I'd first moved to London and was feeling very depressed by and alienated by London and overwhelmed by London. I remember I used to go and stand on the bridges over the Thames because I wanted to, because you could see out, see the horizon. And similarly, in a social context, coming to Resonance, being a volunteer engineer, I'd probably only been here a few weeks when I had my first experience of the station going off air and Richard Thomas charging down the stairs and improvising a dub mix of one of the test LPs with an apology over the top and turning to me and saying, "They like to see the cogs turning. You've got to show them the cogs." Nobody had ever told me that you needed to show anyone the cogs. You know, hide the cogs, hide the cogs.
11: All right. Okay, here we go.
12: So we'll do this thing, Guy, and then we will...
11: I can do this.
12: Yeah, all right. Shove it on there just to avoid it. You get in a position.
11: Is there an input, a line input or anything?
12: Oh, you want to use a line input?
11: No, I was just looking.
12: Yeah, it's on the top. With it, yeah.
11: Oh, yeah, okay.
12: But the built-in ones will be alright, so if you've got a good...
11: Oh, no, f*** it. This is mad. We'll just pull the lead out of the computer. There you go. You do it there. Use them nice mics.
12: All right, yeah.
11: So it's quiet as well.
1: There were just a million of those experiences of encountering people who were hugely influential through their example and their conversation, and I just altered as a person. That and working in Borough Market at the same time. Once you've been at Resonance for a few years, you thought, well, it's okay, because this is London, here, in here. You're part of a thing, a very relaxing feeling of being among people, although you might not agree with them or they might sometimes be strange or unpredictable. But at a basic level, they were this set of people who had opted to do this thing called resonance. But I felt a great feeling, a great deal of security. Also as a volunteer and then as someone who worked here, there was a feeling of enormous trust. You know, most institutions or people you work for, certainly in my experience, are continually distrustful of you. They're putting checks in and they're limiting your access to what you can do. Here you were just, you know, now and then, you're making shows almost straight away. You're live on air. You're having conversations with people with all this experience, life behind them, who were treating you as an equal with something interesting to say.
13: You have to think positively. Please, you know. Why? Because everything belongs to it, to life. There's no positive or negative. Is there negative weather? Stupid. Negative trees? Negative birds? No. We're all absolutely involved in everything. And the moment we are able to accept everything the way it is, and just love it, your whole life changes. It's amazing. Yeah. The moment you stop with right and wrong, you know, then everything that happens in your life becomes a golden opportunity. You know, I was a guest in a night program that lasted the whole night, you know, and I was sitting there with the guy who presented the whole thing. We were talking and on music, you know, those kind of programs. And on a certain moment, I said, "Oh, by the way, we just started the NCVR." I said, "What is that?" He said, "The National Committee for the Welcoming of Disasters." What? The welcoming of what? Of disasters. Why? Why would you welcome disaster? I said, because if you welcome a disaster, it's not a disaster anymore. It becomes a golden opportunity. You know, the moment you try to avoid disasters, then one disaster after the other. You know, immediately the phone was ringing, people wanted to become a member. It was fantastic. So, we don't believe in disasters, you know. We go for an entirely different world that we create ourselves. Yes, you create everything.
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That's quite a mix, but it's great for your ears. Listen up. You're going to stay with us. We're going to have all the hits and all the... Oh. 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
1: This is Little Atoms, a radio show about ideas and culture, with me, Neil Denny. On today's show, Fatima Bhutto, on her new book, The Hour of the Wolf. Fatima Bhutto was born in Kabul, Afghanistan, and grew up between Syria and Pakistan. She is the author of the novels The Runaways and the Women's Prize for Fiction longlisted The Shadow of the Crescent Moon, and the non-fiction books New Kings of the World and Songs of Blood and Sword, which deals with her father's murder and the Bhutto family's history in Pakistani politics. Her journalism and essays have appeared in Granta, Zetio, The Guardian, and elsewhere. And today we're here to talk about Fatima's latest work of non-fiction, The Hour of the Wolf. Fatima, welcome back to Little Atoms.
2: Thank you, Neil. It's so good to be back.
1: So tell us then, first of all, I guess, what this book is about.
2: Well, it's a book about a lot of things. It's a book about coercive and very toxic relationships. It's a book about friendship. It's really a love song to dogs, to animals, and to all the glory and the beauty and the dignity of the natural and wild world that we seem to have forgotten in our very material, modern human lives.
1: And you've obviously written memoir before. That memoir may be much more about, you know, your family, like a public life, a life lived in public. And this one's a lot more personal, like about a private life. Tell us something about why you wanted to return to memoir.
2: I didn't even really think of The Hour of the Wolf as memoir. It felt somewhere much more personal and intimate. It felt a bit like writing my diary. At the time that I started writing it, you know, the pandemic had just about finished. I was in a very cruel relationship. I had been longing for motherhood for many, many years and had just about almost turned 40 or was sort of nearing 40. And I started to think I might never have the one thing I truly wanted. And I couldn't talk about it anywhere else. And I poured it all really onto the page. Although, you know, it's also a book about secrets. I didn't really write it as a book about any of these things. In the beginning, it was really just a book about my dog, about me and my dog, a very, very barky Jack Russell called Coco, and how Coco's care and companionship had reminded me of all these things that I felt I wasn't seeing in the world anymore, and certainly in my own life. You know, in the middle of a very coercive and toxic relationship, Coco reminded me about care and compassion and love and tenderness. And how tenderness is a choice, you know, how cruelty is a choice. But it was really just a book about a dog at that point. And it took me several years to actually open up and write the full story. So I can't say I sat down to write a memoir. It unfolded. It took a while to put it all down.
1: So tell us something more about how it developed then, how it went from being a book about a dog to being the much more personal and sort of hard-hitting book that it actually is.
2: Well, I think that we tend not to think seriously about animals, and we tend not to think seriously about the natural world. You know, we're talking, it genuinely doesn't matter where either of us are. We're talking during, I can say with some degree of confidence, a heat wave, right? You know, why is everyone on Earth having a scorching summer? There are things that in our carelessness, in our anger, in our rapaciousness, we have destroyed the world. We've let people, we've let states and corporations set fire to the planet, really. And, you know, we don't think it's serious to talk about, or we think it's too much, or, you know, we wouldn't like to address it right now. I think, again, we forget that, you know, people who are cruel to animals are very, very often cruel to humans. So why isn't it valuable to talk about animals? And I had been struck at that moment, I mean, like all dog owners, I obviously think my dog is a genius and, you know, more intelligent than most people I know. But she had just had a very bad pregnancy. And because it was during COVID, you know, the vets wouldn't see us. And I really had no idea what to do. It was my first time ever dealing with a litter, with a birth of really anyone. And Coco had a bad pregnancy. She delivered a pup that wasn't really a pup at all. It was just flesh and

0: bone and nothing else. And everyone told me at that time that she wouldn't remember, that animals weren't like us, that they were different. And all I saw in the aftermath was a dog in mourning, you know, was a dog in longing for her pup, for her child, for this role that somehow she had been preparing for. And I was really struck by it. And I started to wonder in what other ways they're like us that we, you know, we don't acknowledge and we don't see and take seriously. And what it is that we can learn from this incredible gift we've been given, our closeness to animals. So it started out a bit like that. I also think I was trying to justify writing about my dog. But it began, as most books do, as an exploration into one thing that haunts you. And if you are honest with yourself, usually that haunting turns into others and longings as well and fears. So it really just evolved quite naturally.
1: As you've already mentioned, at the center of this story, as well as your dog Coco, is the story of a coercive relationship that eventually ends. Just tell us something about, again, we're not going to go into too much detail on this, but just tell us something about where this relationship came from in the beginning.
0: It was a relationship that began when I was in my late 20s. I was quite young. I had been traveling around the world because my first real book, Songs of Blood and Sword, my first proper book, had come out, and I had to go on a book tour, really. And as anyone who's been on one knows, is that they can be kind of endless if you let them, because not only do you write the book, but then you have to sort of shepherd it out into the world and have conversations about it. And because I had written about my father's murder, it was a book very important for me to speak about. I wanted to talk about it. I wanted people to know what had happened. But at the same time, I was essentially reliving the worst moment of my life over and over and over and over again, and every day in front of strangers and, you know, with interlocutors who were often, well, I don't know if they were careless or they were mean, but you know, who often chose not to think of me as a daughter writing about her father, but approached me with a really kind of, I don't even know what the word is, sort of hard talk kind of attitude, you know. And I was in the middle of that book tour, and I sort of fell apart. I really just crumbled, because I had to do this, I felt, and I had to do it serenely and bravely, and I couldn't cry and I couldn't scream. And when someone asked me an incredibly insensitive question, I couldn't say, how dare you ask me such an insensitive question, you horrible person. I had to sort of, you know, keep my voice low and modulated. And what that meant is that I would go back to my hotel room at the end of the day and I would just collapse, and I couldn't sleep. I was really in floods of tears, and I lost my voice eventually. And there was nothing wrong with my voice or my throat. I just, like, my body just didn't want to do it anymore. And it was at that moment that I met a man who was incredibly illuminating to me. Because he sort of appeared out of nowhere, and he said that he could see I was in pain. And he told me I didn't have to be. And all I had to do was trust him, and he would show me how to be free of my pain. And it was really too tempting, it was too seductive a promise for me to pass up. So I did believe him. And in fact, he did help me. He did help me a lot in setting down that grief. But, you know, if any of your listeners have been in manipulative relationships or coercive relationships, they will recognize a certain kind of grooming. I really did believe him, and he did tell me that it would only work if I trusted him, if I fully trusted him, and if I didn't question him. And of course, when you agree not to question someone, they behave in a way that really begs a lot of questions. So it began like that, and he was incredibly, I thought, charming and intelligent and, you know, interesting, and I was in love as well. And so it really took a very long time for me to be able to see things as they really were. I think also there is a very toxic discourse around women today, and I think one of the things women are told is that those sort of things, you know, the emotionally or physically abusive relationships, only happen to weaker women. Or, you know, if you're strong and you're independent and you're feisty and you can defend yourself, then that kind of thing doesn't happen to you. And I'd heard that, obviously, and I believed it. So I just didn't think it was happening to me because I was all those things. So it was quite a shock to realize that you could, in fact, be strong and independent and difficult and all those other things. And still, because you loved someone, because you believed someone, find yourself in a very uncomfortable situation.
1: Just on a more general terms, can you talk a little bit about what we mean when we talk about like coercive control as a type of abuse? Because it's something that I think maybe even during the time that you were experiencing this, there wasn't necessarily the language for.
0: Yes, and I think, you know, it's not only recent, but because it's such a product of the internet, we tend to diminish it, you know. Everyone is a narcissist, everything is gaslighting. And I think these are really serious things that have to be discussed with the seriousness they deserve. You know, gaslighting is incredibly insidious because when someone lies to you, the onus is on them to keep up the lie, right? And to continue to weave the lie so that the truth never appears as a possibility. But when someone is gaslighting you, the onus is on you because you are made to feel like you are crazy or you are unreasonable or you are not thinking straight. And that's incredibly harmful. In my case, the man, as I call him in the book, knew very much that I wanted to start a family, that I was desperate really to be a mother. I had always been, so, you know, from a very young age, I had always wanted that. But also my own family had been decimated. And I wanted so much to be a mother and to have the chance to build my own family. And he knew that and had nothing close to the same interest, but never said no. He would, you know, say we would talk about it in 6 months or over Christmas or the next year or when he turned an age or when I turned an age. But aside from that, he was cruel. He put me down very often. He didn't treat me very well. He humiliated me often. There was a lot of degrading. And again, you know, I think part of the toxic discourse women have to negotiate is that we don't really know what it means to be treated badly. You know, I think a lot of us think you've got to be in some sort of physical pain for it to be abusive. But the steps someone will take to put you down, to make you unsure of yourself, to leave you isolated from your world and support system, as indeed I was, is incredibly harmful. So, you know, there's plenty of incidents in the book that I describe, but I think these are very serious things. And I think when someone is coercive, they remove a certain agency from your life. And that is an agency not just to do what you want or go where you like or think and say what you feel, but also to protect yourself, to protect yourself from insults, from manipulation, from really bad behavior.

0: You're listening to Little Atoms. I'm Neil Denny. Today I'm talking to Fatima Bhutto, and we're talking about her new book of nonfiction, The Hour of the Wolf. And Fatima, just one other thing about the person described in the book as the man before we move on. Mm-hmm. And as you've just said, you do refer to him throughout as the man. And I wanted to talk about the sort of choice of doing that, because obviously we can think of, like, you know, banal reasons around sort of like privacy or legality or whatever, but also it's a stylistic choice that basically maybe depersonalizes it for yourself in the writing, but also universalizes it for people that are reading the book. So just tell us something about that decision to always refer to the person like that.
1: Yeah, leaving aside, you know, the technicalities of writing memoir and the legalities of naming people. First of all, I mean, the man was the most polite way I could refer to him. Catherine Lacey, in her last novel / memoir, uses a much funnier name, which now is slipping me. But I also understood at some point that one of the reasons that I put up with a lot of the man's controlling and cruel behavior is because of that promise he had made me, that I really believed he knew how to end pain. I really believed that he knew how to ease my suffering, even as he caused it himself. I thought he was special. And, you know, once I had gotten out of the relationship and started to read more about coercive relationships and people like that, I started to understand that, you know, these people are not special at all. They're totally generic. That's Coco, if you could hear that. They're totally generic. They're totally basic. And I really mean that. They, you know, they do exactly the same thing. They follow exactly the same patterns. You know, they begin with a lot of love bombing, as it's called, you know, where someone tells you they can't live without you and you're the most special person in the world and, you know, your defenses are lowered. And then once you're in it, they isolate you, they alienate you, they remove you from your friendships, from even your family, so that you don't really have anywhere to go when they start to treat you badly. They demand secrets, they gaslight. And, you know, it doesn't really matter whether the person reading The Hour of the Wolf has been through the same with a partner or a family member or somebody at work. I think they will recognize the behavior as totally familiar, because it really is. So it made a lot of sense as well. And, you know, jokes aside, I don't think it would have been useful to call him something like, you know, I don't know, the villain or whatever, because people who do these things are not villains. You know, they're people you know, they're people in your family, they're, you know, everyone, since this book has come out at least, I feel everyone has one of these stories. It's just, we don't really talk about it. We don't really know how to talk about it. And also we're ashamed. You know, the shame is a big factor in not just the silence, but also in staying in these relationships.
0: So we heard Coco in the background, and that's staying in because this book is about her. So let's talk about when Coco first came into your life.
1: Yes, Coco. Ah. Coco was supposed to be a gift for my younger brother, and he had decided he wanted a girl dog. He had named her Coco before, you know, ever seeing her. And I had promised I would find the dog for him. And I found this 3-month-old Jack Russell, and, you know, with the best intentions, organized myself to bring this barky little puppy to Pakistan for my brother. And in the day and a half that I had to get her pet passport and, you know, book flights or whatever, I just fell in love with her. And I was on the plane to Karachi from London thinking, how do I tell him that there's a dog, but it's mine? And I wasn't prepared to give her up. I know it sounds awful to do this. My brother at the time was quite young. He was like 10, and I was obviously in my 20s. But when she saw him, when Coco saw my brother, she growled at him immediately and wouldn't let him near her. And she really, at that time, and probably still now, doesn't really like children. So I told him, I said, look, the good news is that I got a dog, but the bad news is she's mine. And I have to say, I don't regret it at all. I don't regret it at all, because Coco is just a little light of my life. She's 12 years old now, and she's incredibly badly behaved. She's only really quite wonderful with me. But, you know, she doesn't like kids. She doesn't like other dogs, including her own sons. She doesn't like other people. And at the same time, I find her just the most sensitive, tender, beautiful, surprising creature that I've ever come across.
0: The title of the book is The Hour of the Wolf, and obviously it's about a dog, but there is imagery of wolves and also deer all the way through the book. You've mentioned that the book is also in part a sort of like appreciation of nature and the natural world that we live in. But tell us something about this imagery of the wolf.
1: Well, it was at this time when my life felt incredibly uncertain, where I was in this limbo of a relationship. It was almost like a relationship with a ghost because, you know, the man and I didn't live even in the same place. We didn't even live in the same city. And because of a lot of shame as well, no one really knew it was happening, and certainly no one knew about the really dark side of the relationship and how unhappy I was. And it was at this time of total uncertainty and so many wantings in my life that I started to feel like I kept seeing certain things. I started to see and hear, for example, stories of wolves a lot and deer and dogs. And at some point, you know, they started to feel like talismans or signs sent, you know, from the universe somehow. And I just didn't understand why. And I wanted to know. I started to actively seek out, you know, books on wolves, stories about wolves. And the more I searched for the answer, the further away I felt from it. And it really was a gift in a way. It was, at some point I understood I just had to surrender and be comfortable with the uncertainty and no answers and let it be. And when I surrendered, things would appear in the way I needed to know. And I felt that's what happened, and that's, you know, what I write about in The Hour of the Wolf. Why did I see deer all the time? What was the value of wolves suddenly appearing into my frame? Why did dogs suddenly make up so much of what not only I was seeing, but people were coming and telling me? And when I let go, I really felt kind of guided in a way to the right answers. But it took time, and I don't want to do, you know, spoilers and tell you exactly what those answers were. But I do think that period really changed a lot of the way I thought, and it really changed a lot of the way I live. And a lot of it was possible because I found myself in a period of life where I had to admit I really didn't know anything. You know, and I think we get through a lot of our lives with the opposite, no? We get through our lives by saying, I know this is good for me, I am going to pursue this. I know I want that, I'm going to do what is necessary to get it. I know I don't like that, you know, I will avoid it. And I had to rethink everything I knew and everything I felt and how I behaved. And I learned a lot from the wolves and the dogs and the deer and precisely the places that I didn't think there were lessons waiting for me at all.
0: I haven't mentioned that Fatima and I originally recorded a version of this interview shortly after the book came out, and there was problems with it, and so she has very, very kindly agreed to record this interview again many months later. But what that does mean is it gives me the opportunity to now say, what has the reception to this book been like from its readers? Have you spoken to people who may have been in similar relationships that have read this book? What have they got from it?
1: Yeah, well, it's always a pleasure to talk to you, Neil. So if you lose this recording as well, I'll be fine. But in the months since we spoke, you know, I did a couple of events in Europe, in England for the book. And Allegra, my best friend who is in the book a lot, was at one event. And afterwards she came up to me and she said, oh my God, that was like going to an Al-Anon meeting. And it's kind of true. It's been really a privilege to be able to talk about this book, because I feel so many people have come and told me their stories and told them, you know, publicly, stood up in a bookshop with a hand raised in the air and shared something similar that happened to them. And I really have been struck by how many people, and, you know, it's not all women, it's not always their partner, it's shocking to me. And it's shocking, not that it happens, but it's shocking to me how how ashamed we all are to have gone through this. And when I was writing The Hour of the Wolf, of course, I did feel ashamed. And I did think, do I really want to say all this? And do I want people to think less of me? Do I want people to read this and say, oh my God, why did she put up with this? You know, I thought she was a strong woman, and, you know, how could she, et cetera, et cetera. And actually, part of talking about it and having this out there and continuing to speak about it, as I am with you, has been a total liberation, because, you know, shame is only shame if you let it be. The moment you put it down and say, I'm not ashamed by this, the person who behaved badly and coercively and manipulatively should be ashamed, it transfers. It really just kind of sets off you. And so the reception has been quite beautiful. I've really been touched by it. I've been disappointed that more of my readers haven't gone and adopted dogs, as I suggest in the epilogue. Although I have to tell you that one person did write to me and say that they looked up one of the shelters that's in the back of The Hour of the Wolf, contacted them, went there, and adopted a dog. But yeah, I mean, I'd love more dogs at the talks and more dog adoption stories.
0: And obviously, finally, I mean, you're in a much better position now in life than you were during the events of this book. And a very sort of like easy and obvious question to ask, and certainly I have done it myself in the past when sort of interviewing people about similar life stories, is along the lines of, you know, did writing this book help, or did it, you know, did it sort of change things for you? But at the beginning of this interview, you talked about, this is a very sort of like, it's a much more complicated question, because at the beginning of this interview, you talked about the exact situation that ended up where you were, was writing a book about your family, writing a book about your father's murder, and then basically having to relitigate that every night on a book tour, and how sort of unpleasant and difficult that was. So maybe the question should be, in terms of like publicizing this book and talking about it and doing events, have you been able to find a better place for yourself doing that than in the past?
1: Yeah, I should say that it has been a totally different experience than Songs of Blood and Sword. I didn't feel any closure or any healing after writing about my father's murder, because I am still, and I will always be heartbroken by my father's killing. So that never went away with you know, the release of a book. But after writing The Hour of the Wolf, I do feel released. I feel released from a lot of shame, a lot of doubt, and I really do feel set free. I mean, and it's been important for me to say that, because, you know, I wrote it when I was in my 40s. I had spent a decade in an emotionally abusive relationship. I never thought I was going to have children. I thought I'd missed it. I thought I'd lost all my chances. And in fact, you know, that's when I met my husband, and I have two little boys and three Jack Russells, which is like the equivalent of having 15 dogs. And, you know, I survived, and I did have the things that I thought the universe would send me. And I feel it's important to talk about the shame. It's important to set it down. It's important for it not to define you. It's important to let it go. And I know writing a book doesn't sound like the way of you might let something go, but it has been for me. It has been actually a really profound experience.
0: So I've been talking to Fatima Bhutto. We've been talking about her new book, The Hour of the Wolf, which is out now in the UK from Daunt Books. Fatima, thank you for taking the time to talk to me about this book twice.
1: Oh, Neil, it's a pleasure, and I'm thrilled to have had the chance to talk to you twice.
0: This episode of Little Atoms was produced, presented, and edited by me, Neil Denny. 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
1: Hello, everybody out there. Welcome to Nunhead American Radio. I'm Lewis Schaefer, and beautiful Paul Yoward is here.
2: Woohoo!
1: I've got to set the timer here because it's got to be done perfectly on time because I don't know why we can't do it another way that makes it possible to record for 29 and a half minutes.
2: Well, it's like Countdown, isn't it? We can do it like that. You can be the lovely Carol Vorderman.
1: Okay.
2: Okay,
1: don't talk, because how many minutes have we already, how long has this been lasting already?
2: One minute so far. You were doing your introduction and now you've got flustered.
1: I think if we make it shorter, it'll be all right, too. Can we just do that? So we're not going to edit it. This is like almost live, basically. So this
2: like
1: is
2: Mike, like Mike Live, isn't it?
1: Like what?
2: Not like a live mic, but like Mike Graham Live, which you've got to talk about.
1: Yeah. That's not live. That's recorded. I guess it could be edited. Maybe it is edited. We can talk about everything that I'm doing. We can talk about everything that you're doing. Let me just introduce the show, Paul. This is the 18th year of Lewis Schaefer doing this show, and this is second year of Paul. Yeah, we're here doing the show. We can talk about that, number one, Nunhead. And we can talk about Nunhead Radio. We can talk about Lewis Schaefer. What I'm doing, I think I'm having a breakdown. I'm possibly. It's not
2: funny. Like being too busy, do you? Is that the thing?
1: Well, I am too busy. I'm really too busy. Mm. So, I've got this. And tomorrow I'm doing Mike Graham, and then on, I've got the girls. So I've got a lot of.
2: You can't just leave that there. The girls,
1: uh-huh. There's girls.
2: All right. Okay. Excellent. Well, you know, I mean, that should be a stress reliever, shouldn't it?
1: No. Girls are not a stress reliever. Because they want to kill your children.
2: Oh, right, crikey, yeah. Well, that's been happening, hasn't it? Yeah.
1: Yeah.
2: And copycats as well.
1: Pardon?
2: Copycats as well, yeah, just to keep it light.
1: Yeah, which we shouldn't. I mean, obviously, I mean, it's an O.J. Simpson situation where you suddenly realize that the people are very different than you. They look similar, women. Mm. They look similar. They're lovely, and I love women. You love women, Paul?
2: We know that, don't we? Yeah, yeah.
1: Have you ever had a girlfriend, Paul?
2: I've had several, yeah, unfortunately, yeah.
1: Yeah, yeah. Unfortunately.
2: Well, I mean, every time you no longer have that girlfriend, it's a kind of failure, isn't it, really?
1: It is failure. The most important thing is to stay married. You can't divorce your wife. You've got to keep an eye on them. That's what the Lindsay Clancy case is saying.
2: Well, yeah. I mean, he went out for sort of takeaway or something. She timed it. I mean, it was all with malice aforethought. That's the kind of legal words that they use, isn't it? I thought it used to be of forethought, but it's aforethought. Did you know that?
1: At forethought.
2: It's one word, aforethought.
1: It's one word. Say it again completely.
2: Aforethought. It's quite hard to say as well, actually.
1: Aforethought.
2: Yeah.
1: It means that she was thinking about it. She had planned it
2: before. She did research. She looked it up on the web. She checked out how long it would take him to get there and back.
1: Yeah.
2: And methodically... Again, another difficult word to say. We're not with me tea in my mouth. She then methodically worked through the three children. I mean, that's not typical. And I've, you know, worked with lots of clients who actually had psychosis and stuff. It's not their typical behaving, really. Even not, for people who are clinically, you know, schizophrenic. So.
1: But it is, and I'm saying this as a joke, it is an option. Hmm. As a man, I would say, I'll say this: women think of their children as their own. Okay? Unless they want something out of the man.
2: Well, they're the fruits of your loins as well, aren't they? So, although, you know, that's kind of more pleasurable in the dispatching of, but at the same time, it's, yeah, I mean, they have their own lives, don't they?
1: Well, that's what the children do.
2: Yeah, they belong to themselves as well, so.
1: Well, that's what you would say, but I think women would say they're my children, they'll be happier, they're going to a happier place. And they might be a bit uncomfortable now.
2: Well, that's quite a take. I've not heard that actually. That's an interesting take. I mean, well, so why was she so lackluster in her attempts to go to the happier place with them? I mean, jumping from a first floor. I mean, I know in America it's a bit different. It's called this ground floor and first floor. But
1: Yeah.
2: anyway, she wasn't like jumping from the top of a high building.
1: No, they said it was 13 feet up.
2: Yeah, onto grass. So that's not a serious attempt, and everybody knows. I mean, she studied biology. She was a nurse. If you just jab yourself in the wrist, that's not a serious life attempt.
1: No,
2: So.
1: but she might have been thinking that my kids are going to be happier because I'm so unhappy and I'm just going to bear with it on earth. I don't think she was thinking I'm now really happy. She might be thinking I am making my children happy.
2: I don't know what she was thinking. I mean, it's had I always distrust sort of people who are mind readers and whatnot. But what I do know is that she took a cocktail of drugs to kind of look as if she'd been taking tablets. She ground them up and ate them after the event, apparently. So
1: After the
2: this is,
1: event.
2: yeah. So this has come out in the thing that like obviously they did blood tests on her and whatnot, I suppose. But they also discovered that basically what she'd done is she'd taken these drugs, as if I don't know whether she was trying an overdose or something, but again, that wasn't seriously done. So, these are the things that have come out in the trial. It's one guy, just one man, who stopped. It came out as a mistrial. He was the distance between her going to liberty and not, basically.
1: Right, but a case could be made, and I've thought about this, and I understand. I've been in situations similar to this, or at least it's crossed my mind having children. You look at your children and you think that I mean, I hate to admit that. If you go look at my court papers, the court didn't say anything. They didn't say that I meant it in a bad way, luckily.
2: Yeah, well, I can only be glad that you don't do exercise except for those dumbbells that you've got in that case, then.
1: Why?
2: Well, that
1: What does
2: was the
1: that mean?
2: modus operandi, wasn't it? With the again, more legal speak from me. I don't know why. The bands, they're like exercise bands. That's what she strangled them with.
1: Right. I mean, I mean, that's just the tool that was used. She would have found another tool. She would have driven I mean, what I'm saying, I think, is, and I'm changing my mind about it. And I've got to be careful because remember, this is a comedy program.
2: Keep it light. Yeah, I
1: Yeah,
2: suppose.
1: keep
2: But
1: it
2: it is a
1: light. And this
2: serious and
1: is,
2: difficult subject. I mean, you know,
1: yes.
2: it is very much in the news, though.
1: It just shows that women are very different than men.
2: Does it though?
1: Yes, it does
2: You
1: because
2: don't
1: it's
2: think a
1: the.
2: man could have done this?
1: No, I think a man could have done it, but for different reasons, and the man would have said that I was insane. A man would not have said he's insane. He said this is he did it for a specific reason because he saw how unhappy my children were by the circumstances.
2: I mean, her case seems the opposite of insane, really. I mean, she planned it out. It, as I say, it was with malice aforethought. She then
1: Yeah.
2: methodically worked through it. It takes time as well to strangulate even a small child, I would imagine. I
1: So
2: don't know
1: you're
2: that from
1: saying,
2: personal experience.
1: yeah.
2: That's going to be an incredible process just in itself, really. And then, you know, the whole thing with the taking of the drugs and the half-hearted attempt jumping out and just invalidating herself. So yeah, it's just
1: So you're saying the crazy people can't plan?
2: Well,
1: Does planning make you not crazy?
2: I would say if you have presence of mind to act in a coordinated and premeditated fashion, that would be indicative. I mean, added to which, she said she was hearing, she heard voices once and she didn't resist whatsoever the
1: But
2: voice
1: forget
2: telling
1: the
2: it to kill the
1: voices.
2: children.
1: Let's say she had said nothing. Let's say she didn't even admit to killing them. You're looking at it. Is she crazy? You're saying she's not crazy because she planned it all.
2: Well, I'd like to step a pace backwards, actually, because I don't believe that there should be defense of insanity. I don't think that there's a plea. I mean, basically, the only difference it should make is maybe the accommodation that you made. So if a person's dangerous on the street, that, well, by definition, if they do plead insanity, then therefore they could be possessed by that madness again and do it again. I mean, there was a case of a woman who did that. She killed three children and then she was let out having, supposedly been cured. There's never any cure by the psychiatric profession because they are
1: Yes, I agree with that.
2: wrong-headed. They don't believe in the pres in evil in the world. They only believe in madness. There's lots of people who and they get stymied. They get stigmatized by these terms like schizophrenia and psychosis, and they're the nicest people and most harmless. And that's part of their issue, is that they are completely harmless and they get taken advantage of. So they're mad people who are not bad, yeah. And then you've just got people who are utterly evil, and that kind of rationale is what you need. Like, for instance, with children, say they're autistic and they have to go to a special school, they get lumped in with kids who are basically just like the worst little horrors that you can imagine, and they get taken advantage of in that situation. So they don't split, between the mad and the bad, really, and that's what
1: Yeah,
2: you
1: but
2: kind of have to
1: don't you
2: do.
1: think, stop, Paul, don't you think that
2: Sorry, I got on a hobby horse though,
1: being evil is just as incredulous as being crazy?
2: No, it is a thing. Is
1: Being
2: the
1: evil is a
2: psychiatric
1: thing.
2: profession are incredulous to it. Yeah. So if you are, then and it's predictable that you would do evil again, then you need to be taken out of society, basically.
1: Isn't evil a religious belief?
2: Yeah, of course it is, yeah.
1: Right, so let's say you don't believe in religion.
2: Well, that's the problem with the psychiatric profession, is that they don't build upon the wisdom of the ages. So they try to invent something out of whole cloth. People like Freud, who, his name chimes with fraud for a reason, because all of his hypotheses are pure hooey. For
1: Right.
2: instance, like an oral fixation is meant to be the first fixation that, as a baby, obviously it suckles, yeah, and then it moves to its anus, and like there's a joke, whether or not that moves through the along the sternum or down the backbone to the anus, because that's the next it's creating this poo, basically. That's the first creation of a person, isn't it?
1: No, I think it don't think someone's sitting there thinking I'm going to create poo. I think it's
2: It's in Freud's terminology anyway, it's seen as a creative act that somebody is at stool is making that. So to
1: that's
2: sum
1: what
2: up anyway, my case against the plea of defense of mitigation or defense of insanity, I would say it doesn't wash, because whatever is the case, if the person wasn't acting with their free will, then they have still done that thing.
1: right, and they might do it again.
2: Yeah, so they might do it again. And also, it is a philosophical debate whether or not free will exists in any case. So like, therefore, I call myself an extreme behaviorist, So that's a verbist. I'm only interested in like describing words, not sort of badge words where somebody identifies as a noun. I am this, I am that. No, you are a doing person who is doing things. That's like that, what you do is kind of what you are. It's not what you identify as, really.
1: Right. Well, that is the difference between men and women. And that's what is that women think, and that's the world that we live in today. It's this I'm gonna say this, poor Sue, poor Lindsey Clancy. I'm gonna say it, poor Lindsey Clancy. She was raised in a world where her feelings meant everything, and they were her children, and that it's like, hold on a second. So it's like a death cult,
2: Okay. So
1: basically.
2: just to clarify this then, where was I with my thought train? Yeah, I mean I do pity her in that, you know, she has to live with this or well, barring a federal intervention, actually, they don't have the death penalty in that state. So yeah, the thing is that she's going to have to live with that, but society shouldn't have to live with her, really.
1: Well, I mean, you don't want someone walking around saying, there's Mrs. Clancy. She killed her three kids. That's a really horrible thought. But at the same time, she's been steeped in a world where child killing, fetus killing, divorce, women's rights, that a mother has control over her children, they're her children, right or wrong. For so long that this is what happens.
2: Well, this is the world that abortion built, isn't it, really?
1: Yes, and
2: No. I mean, there's a
1: yeah.
2: statistic that there's three times as many aborted people as have died in conflict, in
1: Yeah.
2: wars. So, you can, I mean, you can't entirely ascribe that to women because obviously, men are involved as well, but
1: I'm saying it's the world that we live in, which is a feminized. Watch, people are going to hate what I'm going to say now, which is a feminized, communist, globalized world that creates that. It's been seeped. Gloria Steinem just died.
2: 92. She got two. Was she without issue, or did she have children
1: She did not have
2: herself?
1: children now.
2: No. Well, at least that was consistent.
1: My mother would say, she's 92. God got her. She was punished by God. I said, "Mom, she's 92." That's what she said. She said about Nixon that way.
2: Well, it took his time about it, but you know, God doesn't exist in time. That's why we had to come into time. But I mean, like going back to Abraham, you know, that was meant to be the end of child sacrifice, really. That whole myth about going up to the mountain and finding the scapegoat and everything—that's the whole. That's the end of child sacrifice, which was like a big thing back then.
1: What was it, the end? I think there
2: Well, he
1: was other
2: wasn't,
1: children.
2: unfortunately. No, like the commandments weren't the end of, you know, murder, etc. Either, were they? But you know, that's the intent, at least, that you know your good folks in back in history sort of had as a as an inkling of a way to live, really.
1: So people are going to hear this, Paul, and they're going to hate us.
2: They are, you know, either way, I mean, there's like the pink people. I mean, Leo Kirst did a tweet about next time that there's a male serial killer found and he's on trial, he's going to go out with his mates with pink shirts on, rallying around, cheering for the psycho killer, you know, because that's, well, I mean, it's just a grim reflection of the other side of the coin, isn't it, really?
1: Yeah, and it's going to make it harder for women. Oh, it's going to make it harder for women to get a job, because if this is the excuse that they have, it's going to be harder for women to get married, to
2: Well,
1: think.
2: there's proposals which have been dropped because of the way that the suitor interpreted like the behavior of the woman in support of Clancy. So he's like, well, I don't want to get married to you anymore. This is a deal breaker. This is a massive red flag.
1: Yeah. And it's just one more red flag. But we have to appreciate, I have to appreciate, I think you might want to appreciate the fact that men and women are very different, and we live in a, I forget what the term that we have for men and women living together, a bi something,
2: Cohabitation?
1: a bimorphic world that, men are.
2: Oh, dimorphism is the difference between men and women, mainly physically, but you can have these sexual dimorphism is a term, yeah.
1: Yes, so maybe that'll help people be nicer to each other.
2: Yeah, well, the whole idea is that the complement each other, that each of the you're a better person in a pair, really, because back to the Greeks, that's finding your other half, isn't it?
1: Yes.
2: They believe that a person actually has eight limbs, not four, and you were split in half, back in the sort of perfect realm, and you literally find your other half.
1: Yes.
2: So
1: That's why.
2: they accounted for gay people like that essentially as well, being Greek, that two men essentially were split in half, or two
1: How
2: women were
1: did they
2: split in
1: think of
2: half.
1: actually gay people? Did they think someone was actually gay back then?
2: Yeah, because it was your other half, literally your other half, yeah.
1: That a man was born to like men or raised to like men.
2: Well, not men, but specifically the thing that you were cleaved off. So
1: Yeah.
2: the Da Vinci's that picture of man, and he's got like eight limbs.
1: And in the circle.
2: In the circle, that's it, yeah. So it's all the geometry of the square and the circle and the
1: Yeah.
2: triangle, etc., going through. I can't remember what it's called. It has a specific name anyway. But I interpret that as one man behind the other, actually. If you look at it again, it looks like there's a guy and he's sort of he's spread eagle, and there's somebody else behind him, and he's got his arms out to the side and down the thing. I don't know what they're doing exactly, but it might be significant that Leonardo da Vinci was gay.
1: Let's just bring this around to a nice ending.
2: Yeah,
1: Because this
2: something
1: has
2: that people
1: been,
2: can get more into, yeah. So
1: so they
2: you're going to
1: can
2: tell
1: think
2: them what you were
1: you're not
2: doing, Lewis.
1: moral. Pardon?
2: You were going to tell people your other activities, wasn't
1: No, I want to finish
2: it? All
1: this.
2: right.
1: This is why I think we need to be nicer. We need to understand that men and women are not the same. But people could be offended by that comment, are not the same. And you need to be, we need to be nicer to women and not divorce women. And women should be not divorcing men.
2: Well, I guess he won't be sticking around after his three kids have been dispatched. But yeah, I gotta take your point that people are complimentary, aren't they? And that one thing's not better than another. It's just complimentary, really.
1: Well, that's not a belief that people have today, that they're complementary. Meaning they get along with each other, or they work with each other, or they fit in with each other, as opposed to saying nice things about each other. Anyway, so this has been none. Let me just, I haven't even introduced the show yet, Paul. This is Nunhead American Radio with Lewis Schaefer. It's the only radio show for Americans living in Nunhead. Paul doesn't live in Nunhead. Paul Yoward at Bollocksology. You've got websites and you do all sorts of interesting things up there in Banbury,
2: Yeah, that's right.
1: where.
2: There's that that's relaunching, and
1: Yeah.
2: as it is Circle of Fable, that's a series. Yeah, so those are all things, and follow me on the Twitter.
1: On Twitter, what is your Twitter account?
2: It's Bollocksology
1: Why?
2: 20 20 25 0. That's it. You have to have a certain number of characters.
1: And so they added characters, but you could change it if you wanted to. You could change it. Anyway, so this is Monday the 7th of September. 2026, our 18th year. And this is amazing, really. And I'm Louis Schaefer. I'm an American and non-heter and a New Yorker. And I weigh 76.8 pounds because I wasn't feeling well over the weekend, which is a great weight loss method, which is a really great weight loss method. What else do I have to say? I don't remember what else I have to say. I want to thank you for coming back, Paul. Brilliant, Paul Yoward. And I'd like to apologize to the nation of Trinidad and Tobago. And we're sorry, Patricia, out there, if you're listening to this. I hope you don't take offense at what I said or what Paul said. What did we say? Men think it's serious business to kill your children, and women think it's an illness.
2: Yeah, and maybe my controversial statement might have been that insanity should not be a plea. But I could go into that more deeply, but we don't have time, so.
1: I mean, my belief system is when women get divorced, when they have children, a lot of them in this society get a bit nutso. And, you know, and I'm not saying men don't. I definitely did myself go a bit mad when I had the kids. So maybe we just need to keep a closer eye on our loved ones.
2: So but you had a postpartum psychosis then?
1: I think I did. I did. Pardon. What did you say?
2: Postpartum means after birth.
1: No, I know that.
2: Saying after birth. All right. Psychosis. Yeah.
1: Psychosis. Yeah, I would say that. But I was pretty crazy. Anybody who's listened to this for 18 years, 18, or is it 17 years? I think it's 7. Yeah. It's 17 years. Anyway.
2: Yeah. So I lost some weight recently as well. I had a shave. So
1: very good.
2: Yeah. I got my weight off.
1: Yeah. Mm. Very good. That's not a dieting thing.
2: No, it's a one-time thing.
1: You were kidding. Anyway, so I want to thank the relatives who used to be here. Now they're living up in Banbury. And you're in Banbury, too.
2: Yeah. I think I met them, didn't I?
1: Yeah, you did. I think you did, yeah.
2: They're bargees. Is that right?
1: They're what?
2: They live on a barge, yeah?
1: They're on a barge. Yeah, they're on a barge.
2: Mm-hmm.
1: But you're not a native Banburyan.
2: No, I'm from Leeds, although very, very few people guess that is my accent. Well, it kind of isn't really, I suppose, but yeah.
1: Well, because it's in the center of the country. And I'd like to thank Ed Baxter and Peter Lansley and Richard Thomas and Steve Parry. 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
2: Especially coming back from their summer vacation, they'll be a bit brassica, so. Get some cash to those good people.
1: Send them money. 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Not that I ever read those messages. You know, I tell people to do it.
2: Mm-hmm.
1: Anything else?
2: Well, just finally, really, there is a degree of excitement about, and I know you don't want to talk about it, but
1: we don't have the time to talk about it.
2: Well, okay, let's imagine that we do. Mike Graham's show, there's a conglomeration of people coming there from the headliners. Is there any potential chance?
1: There's a potential chance. I don't know what
2: people have been asking and getting excited, getting themselves
1: a bit
2: moist.
1: We can talk about that another time because we run out of time. I want to thank you, Paul. Round of applause for Paul Yoward. Thank you, brilliant Paul. Thank you, everybody out there. Don't kill your kids.
2: That's less controversial advice there from.
1: But if you do, maybe get medical care afterwards. All right, I love you. Uh-huh. I love you. Okay, say goodbye.
2: Cheers, man. Bye-bye. Yeah. All right, all the best.
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0: 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We're a video game radio show. My name is Steve Curran, and summer is over.
1: That's it, summer. You've had your time. Back in the box you go. Hello, I'm Simon Byron. How are you, Steve?
0: I'm all right. I'm pushing through, but it's a grey day outside.
1: Long trousers back on, are they?
0: They are thoroughly. Trousers are on. Are you in? I can't see, Simon. You in shorts?
1: Yeah,

0: finished Spider-Man 2 over the weekend.
1: Congratulations.
0: Now, I've been out of the PlayStation loop for a while. What happens now is that they email you when you finish a game.
2: Do they?
0: Sony emails you. Mark Cerny emailed me. Congrats, Bionic Man. Yeah, it must be. And there's absolutely no way that this is assembled from bits and bobs of a spreadsheet. He says, congrats, Bionic Man. Venom has been defeated. That's a spoiler for you there. In an immense 10 hours, it was definitely longer than that, I skillfully harnessed the powers of both Spider-Man and conquered evil. Wow. Telling me that Marvel Spider-Man can breathe a sigh of relief. Anyway, but you might be asking, that doesn't make me a rare kind of hero. Mm-hmm. Well, get this. There are some boxes in the email. It says, I'm a rare kind of hero. Now, you're going to want to, limit your swearing here because I'm a rare kind of hero. Only 99.1% of players have snagged the Heal the World trophy. Talk about some serious bragging rights, it says. Only 99.1%.
2: You literally
0: lose 0.8 losers.
2: You can't get fewer than that.
0: You can't get fewer than that.
2: Unbelievable. Well, what congratulations,
0: thanks,
2: Simon. What
0: thanks.
2: A weekend.
0: That's what happens now when you finish games. They email you to say well done. Isn't that
2: good? Do you think Mr. Cerny has a little alarm in his house?
0: Yeah, I'm sure he does.
2: It's going
0: only
2: off
0: 99
2: again.
0: Another
2: it's going
0: one.
2: Off again.
0: I thought it was only 99% of players.
2: He's done it. Bionic Man's done it.
0: Yeah,
2: quick. Writes them all personally. Wow, that's amazing.
0: Anyway, it's far too long, that game. I think the ending drag goes on for 10 hours, and what was thoroughly enjoyable up until just the relentless slog of the ending was, just turned into something. I don't remember the finish. It's just
1: do you think that's going on
0: stuff
1: on the back of the box? A relentless slog.
0: What's the matter with everybody? Anyway, I did it. What notable emails have you had this week, Steve?
1: I've had zero notable emails.
0: Ugh. Did you buy a portal?
1: Sort of not true. I've had lots of emails from Apple, from App Store Connect, saying congratulations, your Luge has been accepted for test flight publishing.
0: And those of you, 99% of developers get approved.
1: Those of you on the Mariochi Discord, which you can join by looking at the show notes, available at onelifeleft.com. Those of you on, sorry, not the Mariochi.
0: Yeah, hang on a minute.
1: What have I
0: get
1: done?
0: Get your brands in order.
1: Sorry, those on the One Life Left Discord, which is a parent company of Mariochi.
0: Exactly.
1: Senior to Mariochi. We'll have seen the Luge test flight, which is up there. Those are the only emails I've had from a robot, definitely not from Mr. Cerny.
0: Mm.
1: Or even Mr. What's the name of the new Apple guy?
0: Yeah, I was about to ask you, I was going to say.
1: Mr. Apple.
0: Yeah.
1: Mr. Apple himself. Other than that, it's been a quiet week for me, just watching the weather get worse and worse.
0: There's a dressing gown hanging on the door behind you, Steve. That's a glimpse into your life we don't normally see.
1: Subscribers will see me put that on in the second half of the show.
0: Yeah, lovely stuff. Well, what a week to have a super special guest on. Thankfully, given our Steve's uneventful week and my heroic week, it's not just us two rambling on. We're delighted to be joined by Luke Casper Pearson. Hello, Luke.
3: Hello. Thanks
0: How
3: for
0: are
3: the
0: you?
3: Invite. I'm thank good, you thank
0: for-
3: you.
0: Thank you for coming on. Luke is the co-author of Video Game Architecture, co-author of Video Game Atlas as well before it.
3: Yeah, that's right.
0: We mentioned the book last week. We look forward to going to a deeper dive with you shortly. But before that, see, we should crack on. It's going to be a busy show this week.
1: It's time for Charles Bot and the One Life Left News.

Me, CharlesBot 1.1. Nintendo's latest Direct was a roller coaster of Switch 2 goodness. Think new games, ports, and updates crashing the party like it's 1999. Monster Hunter Wilds is stalking its way to us on December 4th. Final Fantasy VII Revelation drops in April, because who doesn't love a good April surprise? And Hyrule Warriors. Age of Calamity is getting a Switch 2 glow-up. Pikmin 4 is strutting its stuff with a fancy new addition in November, while Metroid Ravenous promises to shake things up in January.

0: January. Classics like Star Fox and Resident Evil remakes are crashing the Nostalgia Fest too. And Kirby fans, hold on to your hats. A brand new 3D adventure is rolling in spring 2027. Honestly, it's like Nintendo peeked at the calendar and said, why wait for Christmas when you can have a Switch 2 party now?
1: So you're the one who watches these things, and I use the word things in plural advisedly. I'm the one who gets the vibes from them. There were two directs this week, weren't there? A Zelda Direct and this one that Charles was going on about. The only two that I saw come through vibes on my social media were the Kirby one. People were sort of excited but disappointed it wasn't a Mario 3D game. The impression was it could have been. The rumours were that maybe they were going to announce a new Mario 3D game. That was not the case. And the Metroid one, Metroid Ravenous, is it called? What did you think?
2: So, through coincidence, I ended up watching both of them on a train home. On separate days, I had to, on the Thames Link Wi-Fi, I was watching them. I was ashamed. I was looking around the carriage just to see if anybody else was. There were no other nerds there. So we've only got one direct story, but there were two. First was Ocarina Remastered. Luke, did you watch either of these, both of these?
3: The Ocarina one.
2: What were your thoughts? Because it divided opinion, didn't it?
3: I mean, you get caught up in nostalgia very easily, don't you, I think? But it's kind of interesting for us to see also, it's something we've written about quite a lot, is these worlds being sort of remade and what changes, what gets lost, what gets kind of, how the new technology takes it in different directions. So it's very interesting to see.
1: It seemed to me that the biggest change that had been made here was that Link is wet now.
2: He's wet. He's a little wet. Yeah, that's the Unreal Engine sheen, TM.
1: He looks almost greasy, which is a surprise. It's not what I expected when playing the original on the N64. But, you know, higher resolution gives you the opportunity to see a little bit deeper into Link's personal life.
2: It was more implied, wasn't it? I mean, you know, they would have loved to have had that technology in the Water Temple, for example. or when it gets hot over Hyrule Field and you're a little bit sweaty. There's lots of people grumpy about how new Ocarina looks. And what we didn't know prior to this direct was whether it was going to be a one-to-one remake or what have you. Content-wise, it feels like most of it was present in the original games. They've taken a few decisions to tweak things slightly. Things like time moving on when you're in the village. In the villages, that's new. You have to hurry up. Free camera is a big change, and actually has been in modded versions for quite some time. I thought it looked absolutely lovely, and I immediately went to Amazon Japan for my flatmate and pre-ordered it there for £38.
1: Okay, counterpoint. I thought it looked charmless. Like completely charmless. I guess the gaps in the rendering ability of the N64 allow you to fill that stuff in with your imagination. And for me, this really just drove home that this is a game for children. Like it's a world for children. And the rendering was just...
2: What's wrong with that then?
1: Nothing. We all want to be young again, Simon. More and more every year, but not that young.
2: Okay. Yeah. But you couldn't hum to the original game, could you?
1: Play the ocarina along.
2: No, but you can actually hum. You can hum into this. You can hum the songs you've learned, and it recognises them.
1: Mm-hmm. Mm-hmm.
2: Yeah,
1: great.
2: Imagine that. Imagine that's progress, isn't it?
1: Of a sort.
2: We'll be able to do that. We'll be able to set off everybody. We'll send them back in time by our smart devices, won't we? So that was good. That was exciting. Lots of Zelda things happening for the 40th. Anniversary. And then the next day, if that wasn't enough, 50 odd games announced in the more traditional Nintendo Direct, of which you've named some and I can't remember any others.
0: Hideo Kojima's stealth game Phycint, originally a PlayStation Studios darling, pulled a classic disappearing act after Sony suddenly canned it in June. Not one to let his genre-defining action espionage brainchild die on the vine, Kojima found a new partner in Xbox, who apparently share his love for sneaky shenanigans. PlayStation gave a polite nod and quietly exited stage left. Kojima jokes that Fison is almost on autopilot for him now, but don't worry, he's still packing in fresh twists and Hollywood-level production. Xbox's CEO called it a big moment, and fans can finally exhale. Fison is still sneaking ahead, just with a new console sidekick. Honestly, it's like switching tea brands mid-brew. Unexpected, a bit weird, but somehow totally smooth. But somehow...
1: Somehow. Is that what we're going for? Fisint?
2: No,
1: is that
2: it's
1: a child spot thing?
2: No, it's a child spot thing, yeah.
1: Okay.
2: Of course it's Fizzint.
1: Just checking.
2: Honestly, how's AI going to destroy us in 10 years if it can't say Fizzint?
1: Is this...
2: That's what we should do, actually. We should just make the launch codes voice activated and have them as Fizzint.
1: One life left. Go to Kojima expert Simon Barron. How's this make you feel?
2: Well, actually, it's a good job that Mark Cerny emailed me directly over the weekend, because I'm going to reply to it now, actually, to tell him that I've been reading on the internet that it's all over for Sony now, actually, and everybody's blooming livid about this. People can't believe it. Honestly, it's after they say that they're taking our discs away from us, they then cancel Hideo Kojima's game. How dare they?
1: I guess they dare, because it was already over budget, taking too long, and going to cost an enormous amount of money. Which
2: and the last ones didn't sell as much as they wanted them to. that's how they dare.
1: Is a struggle.
2: Such an odd reaction. I am currently reassessing my position on Kojima.
1: Are you?
2: I am, yeah.
1: That's big news.
2: Turns out that, you know, I love the Metal Gear series. I'd never played 4, really. I started it, but never finished it. And I've been trying to get through it on the Master Collection. And I tell you what, it's a bit of a slog.
1: Another slog?
2: It's another slog. So I think he might not have made a good game since Metal Gear Solid 3. That might be my official position. Luke, how do you feel about Hideo Kojima?
3: You know, you've got to give an auteur the space to do what they're going to do, because there's not too many of them left these days, it seems. So I think in that regard, you know, let him cook and see what happens.
2: Give him all the money he needs to cook. Yeah, obviously I'm being slightly facetious. He's an incredible game developer. But yeah, I've been playing Spider-Man rather than I've left Solid Snake on the battlefield again. Says a lot, Steve, doesn't it?
1: It really does.
0: The Tetris company has slammed a Trump-era White House game called Build the Wall, a Tetris knockoff with a not-so-friendly anti-immigrant vibe, forcing its swift boot from the official arcade page. They made it crystal clear they had zero involvement and totally disapproved of the game's message, reminding everyone that Tetris is all about bringing people together, not building walls. This isn't the first time the Trump administration tried to mash up politics and video games, often triggering eye rolls and groans from folks like Halo's voice actor and Pokemon's creators, who definitely didn't sign up for their work to be used in controversial immigration and border enforcement campaigns. Ah yes, politics and pixels, a combo as smooth as a laggy internet connection.
1: Did you see these, Simon?
2: I saw them. I didn't play them. I just let out a sigh that you both probably heard.
1: Absolutely. And it's, you know, it is the point for us to sigh, and it's the point for us to get annoyed, and the point for us to get distracted, and for media organisations like One Life Left to report on them. But here we are. I had a go on the Tetris clone. It was rubbish and broken, and perhaps that was the point, that you could not... It did not remove lines. You just built a wall and then the game ended. So it was absolutely no fun at all, even stripped away from the awful politics behind it. And I played on the Snake ripoff they had as well, where you are collecting immigrants and leading them to nowhere, essentially. Even the metaphor doesn't make sense. The thing that struck me, away from the crassness of everything, is just how poorly developed they were. And they were the definition of vibe coding. Someone has taken these ideas, typed them into an LLM, and just put the resulting product straight on the internet. If you want a definition of the difference between, or the gap between, using that kind of tech to vibe code something and what can actually be achieved by using, you know, large language models to help you like build things. That is exactly what vibe coding is. It's just vile and pointless and no fun at all, even on a basic mechanical level.
2: Are you on a list now, do you think?
1: What, for saying that it's
2: no,
1: okay to...
2: Not for saying that, no, I mean for engaging
1: two different sorts of lists.
2: Yeah. Is there some... Are there cookies on your computer that say that you're the type of guy that does that?
1: No, because I suspect pretty much the only people who did engage with them are people who've fallen for the rage bait, right? Who have gone there to go, how dare he be doing this? You know, when actually the things that we should be shouting about how dare he are much, much bigger than the Tetris company getting slightly annoyed at this knockoff, right?
2: But it has resulted in them taking Tetris down, hasn't it?
1: Yeah, because the point of these things up there has never been to engagement, drive engagement to whitehouse.gov. It's been to make them talk about this,
2: Why would you? Why would you leave the URL out, Steve? Are you some sort of paid actor? What's going on here? Well, that was bad games news. Let's listen to here's some positive games news.
1: Wait, well, which one of the three? Which one of the three? I thought this was the last two one. Remaining. No. We've got the Resi one and the other one.
2: Oh, okay. Well, they're both good, actually. Do the Resi one next.
0: The director of the new Resident Evil movie, Zach Cregger, spilled the beans that it was originally way funnier, until test screening swooped in and made him chop most of the comedy. The result? A leaner, meaner horror flick with jokes so sharp they might just cut you. Set during Resident Evil 2 but starring fresh faces, Cregger isn't losing sleep over fans missing out on iconic heroes like Leon. He's all about making the movie he wants, not playing fan service bingo. As he wisely put it, trying to please all fans would just please none. Kind of like my epic fail, trying to make both my mum and my cat happy at the same time. Spoiler, nobody won.
1: I've not seen this. I did see an advert for it on the tube the other day.
2: I saw it on the bus.
1: It was quite horrifying, wasn't it? It's quite disturbing in a way. In a way that makes you more interested in it. Definitely leaning into modern horror rather than
2: yes.
1: Here's Resi.
2: I'm excited. I didn't realise it was being made by the Barbarian and Weapons director. Both of those films are brilliant. I had no interest in going to see it until Dexter told me that was going on. So looking forward to it. It's out this week.
1: It's interesting that it was going to be funnier, though.
2: Yeah, well, Weapons certainly, and Barbarian... It was more than
1: it's Barbarian
2: week,
1: so. Based on the BBC Micro 8-bit classic.
2: No. And that's all you should know about it before you see it, Steve. It's brilliant, but you should know nothing about it. And I think actually Weapons probably suffered a little too much people being shared before it was released.
1: But, I knew nothing about Weapons before I saw it.
2: Okay.
1: Like, at all. I'd seen the posters, which again, good iconic sort of design, which this Resi, said at the start, it was really surprising for me to see a poster that caught my attention and was attached to a video game.
2: Luke, have you seen any of the Resident Evil films? Looking forward to this one.
3: I haven't really, to be honest, but I think it sounds like an interesting kind of match with the director, as you're saying, so I think maybe I'll try and check this one out, but I've been a bit out of the loop, to be honest.
2: It sounds to me you're not using trains or buses.
3: When I do, I just stare at the floor.
0: IKEA has officially leveled up to Skyrim status with a free mod starring Kallax Storageborn, a chatty, sentient shelving unit voiced by the incomparable Matt Berry. This quirky sidekick is here to help you conquer Tamriel's deadliest foe, clutter. With a brand new quest, loot, and the magical ability to summon Kallax with a Thuum shout, you can finally bid farewell to inventory nightmares while smashing baddies and saving the realm. Honestly, if only my own shelves were this helpful, though they do have a certain organized chaos charm, clutter and all.
1: This was so good.
2: Yes, well done, IKEA, and everybody involved in this.
1: Like, absolutely, what a brilliant idea. Like, clearly come from just someone saying, here's something stupid, and then it's just escalated and escalated until you've got an actual mod with Matt Berry doing the voice, and it's funny and clever. And I want to play it. Like, it made me want to go back to Skyrim as well. Do you think Bethesda are involved in this at all?
2: They're not mentioned, are they? So, no. So I don't think you can play it in the console versions. Although some of them, I believe, do support mods. But yeah, no, it sounds like it's a stupid idea from somebody brilliant at IKEA who wanted their Kallax range of shelves mentioned on One Life Left, which is ironic actually because they were going to get mentioned anyway.
1: Were they?
2: Yeah.
1: Why?
2: Let's find out after the news. Thanks, Charles.
1: Thanks, Charles.
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1: 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If you are, stay tuned for all the other great shows on Resonance, which are brilliant and about a wide variety of things, not just video games. 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There you can read the show notes, which include a link to the Discord. On the Discord, we have conversations, don't we, Simon, about, you know, the stuff we're talking about, One Life Left. You can see our vanity projects there as well. Links to our vanity project, like the aforementioned Luge. You can compete with people on the One Life Left stable of games. We're a publisher now.
2: There we go. I wonder how long we'll have to keep the radio show on for, Steve.
1: Not much longer, Simon.
2: Not much longer.
1: Cracked it. Till one of our shows goes viral. Now, often, it's just me and Simon. We do talk about having super special guests. We sometimes don't get round to it. But this time, through some happenstance, we were able to bring one on board, weren't we?
2: Thank you, Luke, for joining us. Welcome to the show.
3: Thank you.
2: And it was your work that was going to make me reference the IKEA Kallax shells. Because we do broadcast with cameras so we can see each other. I think we occasionally have people watching us record live. Behind me, you can see a Space Invaders cabinet. I've got a PlayStation blanket, which covers up just some mess. But then just to my left is an IKEA Kallax series of shells. My most recent book, Luke, won't fit on it.
3: Oh, no.
2: Won't fit within the cubes. I have to have it diagonal.
1: It's massive, isn't it? It's so big. It's so big that we can't see Luke's dressing gown behind him. We can just see a big old book.
3: Yeah, big old book. It's that big.
2: Thank you for sending us advanced copies of Video Game Architecture, Building Virtual Spaces. Yes, like I say, hugely impressive book. My wife answered the door to the postman and she was like, "What have you got?" Because it was so impressive. So congratulations. So this is the second of these books you've written.
3: Thank you.
2: First of all, tell us about yourself before we go into your books.
3: Yes. Yeah, so my name's Luke Casper Pearson. My co-author is Sandra Yukana on this book and the previous book, Video Game Atlas. So we just published this new book, as you say, Video Game Architecture. We also have an architecture studio that works between architecture and games called U+P, which is the first few letters of our surnames, made at great haste when we needed to do it. So we kind of regret that. But we're also professors at the Bartlett School of Architecture at UCL in London as well. And we work on a course there called Cinematic and Video Game Architecture. So we're very interested in the relationship between, I suppose, real spaces and virtual spaces.
2: So tell us about Video Game Atlas then. That came out, was it in 22?
3: Yeah, 2022. So that's exactly the sort of same size as this book. So we thought, you know, if people have already got a shelf big enough for the previous book, then we might as well double down on the new one and just to keep it the same size. So yeah, that was sort of 12 different games that we looked at, maybe on a more sort of global environmental scale. And then for Video Game Architecture, we've taken 12 new games and we're looking at them like in much more kind of detail through architectural drawings and diagrams and maps and things like that. But also we do a lot of connecting these games to the history of architecture and maybe the theory of architecture as well. So hopefully sort of allowing people to see them in a new way that they hadn't expected to.
2: How did you pick the games to start off with?
3: I think it's games that we enjoy, games that maybe have quite a unique way of looking at the world. And I think some of them are obviously older, where I think, as you talked before with Zelda, you know, the technology means the worlds are synthesized in a particular way. And it has a kind of impact, you know, if you think of like Doom or Grim Fandango, the worlds that they made were very much dictated by the particular technological approach that they took. But then there are some, I think, some new games that obviously the world building and the kind of level of the world building, its complexity, like Elden Ring, Baldur's Gate 3 and things like that. I think we wanted to kind of unravel those as well, because there's so much to sort of understand and explore in those worlds.
2: How do you approach that as authors then? Is this all work that you can do independently, or do each of the studios need to get involved in what you're up to?
3: We do it really independently, to be honest. We like to take the world sort of as we find them, you know, so imagining ourselves as doing sort of field research in a place that already exists. So we use a lot of things like camera mods that are made by the games community to sort of escape the bounds of the character, so that we can then use those to take screenshots, which we then use to make, usually we make 3D models ourselves, and we use those to make the drawings from. So we have thousands of screenshots, but possibly the most ugly screenshots you've ever seen, because they're usually, you know, like tiled together to make an isometric drawing or something like that. But I suppose the one exception to that was with the Doom chapter, where we were lucky enough to interview John Romero, because we'd already sort of referenced, and John provides the foreword for our book, which we're really happy about. And so we had the chance to speak with him directly about some of the approaches that they took to designing the levels in Doom, and whether they referenced any real world architecture. He told us they bought one book about military bunkers and then sort of tried to recreate it. And it was so boring that they just, you know, threw the book straight away and said, this is not going to work like this. So we need to make something that kind of evokes the feeling of a bunker, but it can't be designed exactly the same way as a real world one, because they're just not really very fun.
2: And so when you started unpicking all these environments, did you discover any that couldn't exist, or did they all have a basis in the real world, do they?
3: I think that it does depend on the technology. I think a lot of games, obviously, they use sort of Potemkin villages, you know, they use bits of the world in the background that aren't modeled in the correct way. I think one great example of that is obviously in Half-Life 2, you know, and so you've got this kind of tower looming in the background for the whole way through the game, but sort of understanding the scale of that, I think, is something that we do in the book, but it's something it's never really revealed to you, because you never completely directly connect to it at a sort of one-to-one scale. So I think it's something that quite a lot of games do sort of use in their approach. So to some degree, there are some games where you probably can follow the whole world to its extent. It's all sort of contiguous and it all kind of makes sense. But then there's other games that rely very very much on sort of dislocation of the player in order to create that kind of feeling of something that's actually continuous, ironically enough.
2: What did you discover in the Sims research then? Because that was more about how players are adapting the architecture and the environment, wasn't it?
3: Yeah, we tend to take we take a different approach to each game based on what we find sort of core kind of spatial sort of idea to be. And with The Sims, it was very much about how the community has kind of used it as an architectural tool. So we have things like shell challenges, where players would kind of build a sort of external form to the building and then offer it out to the community, and people would customize it within that space. There's also the way that people have used objects and sort of stacked objects together in ways that they weren't supposed to, in order to create architectural structures that are a bit more bespoke. There's kind of iconic houses where it seems like everyone in the community hates the look of the house. I think it's the Goth family, where nobody seems to like this. So it's the most remodeled house in Sims 4 history. So everyone sort of has a problem with the way that house looks and how it doesn't match with the personalities of the people that live within it. So there's all these examples of how the community are using it as a design tool and sharing their designs, and also, I suppose, imposing like tasks or briefs on themselves as a way of challenging people to see these buildings in new ways.
2: And as somebody who studies these things, does that mean that you play them differently? Like, can you switch off when you pick up something new, or are you always sort of constantly looking for whether something could exist in the real world or not?
3: I think some games we've played quite a lot already, like Elden Ring, for example. You know, played through that twice, missed one of the weapons that I needed to get for the achievements, so I had to go back and start that again. So we've spent a lot of time in the world already. Some of them, I think we've played the game a little bit, but we sort of start a bit from scratch playing it in this more analytical way. So I guess it does make a sort of fragmented experience where the game probably takes like 3 or 4 times longer than it should do, because you're constantly kind of changing the way that you're playing. If we use things like camera mods, we're jumping out of the character in order, or, you know, we might be taking screenshots and pausing the game all the time in order to sort of do that. And then I think sometimes we also maybe play in particularly, we want to find something out about the world, maybe by breaking it. So we play in a way where we see if we can break it or not. So nice. I think we're sort of, yeah, we don't play as good players all the time, but we play as slightly the if you saw us on the street in these worlds, you'd sort of wonder what on earth we're doing.
2: Yeah, I often think about when we first played The Elder Scrolls Oblivion. There's a story I recount on the early One Life Left where, in order to get my jumping stats up, I was just basically jumping all the time, but it turned out I forgot to put trousers on. And so if you'd seen me within that world, you'd have seen me just jumping up and down without any trousers on. Thank God it was only a single-player game. how much cooperation did you get from the 12... devs or publishers that you've included in the book, and was there any exclusive stuff that you've managed to get from them?
3: So generally speaking, these are kind of done independently of the studio. So in this book, compared to the previous book, we have screenshots. So we've used like camera mods to take screenshots and things like that. And we do often read a lot about what the devs have put out in the world in terms of the world design. But and we have actually had this before with devs who said with the previous book, who did you speak to in order to make these 3D models? And we said, no, we didn't speak to anyone. We took loads of screenshots and then we rebuilt the models ourselves in order to make these drawings. So it does depend, but a lot of the time we can sort of see these as, I suppose, unofficial analysis by us as people within the worlds that they've created. So sometimes I think that the things that we discover may not necessarily have been, you know, the designer's intention, or it may not be the kind of exact story that they were looking for. But by making some of these connections to these worlds and sort of understanding how they might relate to like real cities, for example, we can find the way that they actually do connect in ways that maybe even the developers didn't necessarily realize at first.
1: Sorry, I've been fascinated and just listening all this time. But
2: you're so fascinated that your volume has gone incredibly loud.
1: Apologies. Well, we'll fix it in post.
2: Okay.
1: What I was going to ask was, has this made you feel differently, sort of this level of forensic analysis of video game architecture, has this made you feel differently about real world buildings as well, and the intent of those creators and the sort of journey through those spaces?
3: I think in some ways the way that video game worlds are constructed is extremely new, because obviously it's a new technology and game engines are always developing and changing. But in some ways it lets us see that some of the fascinations that we've had are quite similar to ones that have been happening for hundreds of years in architecture. I think, like, for example, in the Elden Ring chapter, we talk about a lot about the relationship to picturesque architecture, which was like an 18th and 19th century movement, mainly in Britain, of how buildings connected to landscape. And there's lots of famous gardens in the UK, which are like Chinese and Japanese gardens, sort of these very human-made landscapes that feel natural but actually aren't natural at all. And so I think a game like Elden Ring kind of lets us look back at those and sort of say, well, actually, maybe a lot of those principles are kind of shared between them, even though we're talking about sort of 200 years gap between these. Hmm. So there's something inherently that humans find fascinating about viewpoints and design viewpoints and the way that we move through a space, and the idea of like enclosure and reveal and things like that. So I think definitely it's something that enriches the understanding of historical architecture as well through the way that modern games are using sort of similar principles.
1: When I was sort of flicking through the book earlier, and it is super, super impressive, I was amazed by the amount of support you must evidently have had from each developer, each studio, each publisher, which it turns out is absolutely not true, right? You've done this work yourself, which makes it even more impressive and kind of, to an extent, changes the tone of, you know, my next and perhaps final question, because we're running out of time, but which was going to be like, were there any games that you wanted to put in there, but you didn't get enough support and you weren't able to do, which obviously is not the case, but were there any games that you couldn't technically find a way to analyze as much as you'd like to and didn't manage to get your treatment?
3: I think we're really happy with the ones that we chose. I think that maybe there are some developers that are more like amenable to the third party sort of analysis of their work than others. I think we can maybe think of some companies that are a little bit harder to deal with stuff like that. But generally, I think we also find those limitations as being like really fun. Like Grim Fandango, as far as we're aware, the developers don't even have like the original 3D models of the buildings. So we used this program, this plugin where we could kind of take, called FSpy, where we could take all the viewpoints and sort of match the perspective up to them to try and reconstruct these buildings. And we may find out that they're not right to what what they originally were, but I feel like we've got quite close with them. And in that respect, the process of taking something that's incomplete, I think is really interesting for us, because those game worlds were never understood by anyone apart from the person that made that original 3D model in that way.
1: That's amazing. FSpy, I guess, would be similar to photogrammetry, right? Like different perspectives and then putting in the determining from that.
3: Yeah, you kind of put a flat image in, and then you put the planes into it, and then you can export it to a 3D program, and it'll all be mapped up, so you can start to build. So we'd use the screenshots and build things out from there.
1: Okay, super cool.
3: Yeah,
2: lovely. And it also sounds like a different experience with your publisher, because Steve and I have co-authored two books with.
1: It's no big deal. We've all done two books,
2: David McCarty. But so I've just pulled up mine from my IKEA shelves. Game On from Pong to Oblivion, which we did some years ago, where we had to pick the 50 greatest video games of all time. So a broader selection than your 12, Luke.
3: Yeah.
1: But much more work in many ways.
2: So exactly. But our publisher told us we had to put some in because he wanted to appeal to the American market. It sounds like you weren't encouraged in any other ways by your publisher, so great to hear.
3: I think we like to take things also to have games that have been published from different parts of the world as well, because they all have a slightly different aesthetic approach to making these worlds, and that's really fascinating to understand as well.
2: Excellent stuff. Well, listen, thanks so much for coming on the show. The book's out next month. Is it? You can pre-order it from all good bookshops now. Best of luck with the launch. What else are you up to outside of writing books, Luke? Where can we find you? Where can we follow you?
3: You can follow us on U and P on Instagram, and our website is uandp.com. And then we have our teaching studio, where we have students doing amazing projects with games and films and architecture, is CVA_Bartlett on Instagram as well.
2: Excellent. Well, thanks once again for coming on.
3: Thank
2: Best of luck with the launch.
1: It's time for the letters.
5: Email, messages, and forward BCC.
6: One Life Letters.
1: Just one letter this week.
2: Or
1: Two. Maybe an apology as well.
2: CJC, Chaz Conway, for legal reasons, he says, dear team and SSG, brackets, yes, SG, exclamation mark. Last week, you posed the question, just how could the GTA demo run on a regular PS5? And I think I have the answer. Ever since the concept of distributed computing was thought up, the idea of offloading processing to idle devices has been a constant one. Projects like SETI at Home or Folding at Home made this real, and while thin clients powered the dreams of corporate accountants as they tried to offset the impact of the RAMpocalypse, maybe Rockstar finally worked out how to offload their worlds onto devices laying dormant around our homes. Why model a fridge on the PS5 when you can use the real smart fridge processing in your house? The smart TVs, kettles, toasters, Raspberry Pis, devices start sweating while they wonder how long the time to canal is for them. I put it to you that what you're seeing isn't just a game engine running on your PS5, but actually a distributed system of real-world simulations running across your devices in your home. A matrix, if you will. Or they've just optimized the hell out of it. Either way, I guarantee I'm not the first person to come up with this general idea. And with AI agents breaking out of their sandboxes, who knows how long it will be before you can run Doom on a fridge. What ridiculous and non-libelous theory do you attribute to the success of the GTA series? Your crackpot conspiracy correspondent, Chaz Conway, for legal reasons. Crackpot, non-libelous theory. Do you attribute to the success of the GTA series? Well, they've got lawyers, haven't they?
1: I can tell you something that blew up, I think, GTA had a lot to do with, which is the role-playing in video games, trend, which now takes up a significant amount of every junior school child's life in Roblox, doing mundane activities, running a, you know, working in a supermarket or for an airline or whatever. I think a lot of that came from GTA and people playing, you know, roles in GTA Online, those huge servers where you take a role and you watch streamers do that kind of thing, which is, I'm certain it's not something that Rockstar intended to emerge from their game, but it is a thing and is not libelous for me to say that.
2: Have you, is it different looking at locations that have been inspired by real places like the GTA series, Luke? Do you play those games? And I mean, often, like, I spent quite a few years going to E3, and so sort of, I don't know LA well, but I could recognize parts of it in GTA 5, and I was always impressed with that. What's it like for you as an architecture expert?
3: Yeah, definitely. I actually did a chapter in my PhD about Grand Theft Auto 5 and its relationship to Los Angeles. So I think what Rockstar always do amazingly well is realizing that, you know, as you say, real world geography shouldn't be the same as game world geography. And that when you go to LA, you remember the feeling of like going down the freeway and how nice it is. You don't remember the 2 hours of traffic to get anywhere that you had. And the games like capture that really well. So I think it'd be interesting to see how it works for Florida. I mean, I don't know Florida I don't know that area as well, but I think, and I wonder how, if it's got the same kind of iconic spots that Los Angeles has that kind of tie the world together. But definitely in GTA 5, they're really successful in doing that. So I don't see any reason why it won't be in the new one.
2: Excellent. Tony put on the Discord, "Hello team, and am I remembering right, there's an SSG. Apparently today is the exact 25th birthday of the Nintendo GameCube. What is your favourite GameCube memory or game or biggest disappointment or whatever? Basically just talk about the GameCube for a bit. I remember it as when Luigi finally came out of his brother's shadow with a much better game. Luigi's Mansion was great and Mario Sunshine was very not. I know people like to pretend otherwise these days, but we were all correct first time round. It's fiddly and half-baked. Bye." Thank you, Tony.
1: I remember two things vividly. Part one, going to the Edge reception to pick up our delivery from Japan of the GameCube and unboxing it and just being so excited and feeling the discs for the first time, these diddy little things, and feeling like it was a new age of excellent games, being so excited, and it was. Memory two was, before that, was going to a Nintendo press day and being invited, you know, to this exclusive day where you could play all of the games early. So at that point, I hadn't seen the size of the discs and got excited about the hardware itself. But it was my first time hands-on with all of the games. Played, you know, played a bit of Mario Sunshine, thought it was fine, and probably something else. Then played F-Zero GX and thought it was appalling, absolutely terrible, like really, really difficult. Like, I absolutely disaster of a game. And subsequently, it became one of my favourite games of all time. So there we go.
2: It was, so the GameCube was the first time I had imported anything. So I remember playing Star Wars in black and white. because it was an NTSC machine I'd imported and I hadn't fully understood what that would look like on a PAL. So I played it for days on end, first of all, in black and white.
1: I also subsequently remember being in the Edge office maybe 7 p.m. at night just with a couple of the other writers and hearing a fateful pop from the games room.
2: The Transformer.
1: As
2: on step down.
1: One of the other writers had plugged the wrong plug in and blown the power supply on our brand new GameCube.
2: Were you a GameCube player, Luke?
3: I'm ashamed to say I didn't ever have a GameCube. I think that was a time of my life where I was mainly sat very close to a PC screen rather than on consoles.
2: It's never too late. There were some noises going off, aren't there, today? There was some sort of beeping earlier. Now, what's that?
1: I just remember when we were in Japan.
2: Yep.
1: We talked about this on the show the other week, and we played it on the other show the other week. But remember when we were in Japan and went to that gacha machine paradise, and I bought this thing and didn't know what it was.
2: Right.
1: And it turned out to be the sound of Big Ben in a fake amp, and it goes on for too long. And I just saw it perilously close to my mouse, and I thought I should move that before I set it off. Well.
2: Set it off. Right, there we go.
1: There we go.
2: Excellent. I think that's it for letters, unless you mentioned an apology, Steve.
1: Well, I was digging through the letters. There was someone's letter who we missed at the start of the... someone who sent one at the start of the summer. I think it was Tim Miller. But I now can't find the actual letter. But it's okay, because I did find a third. Which is from Chris, former SSG. Says, hi, it's Chris here, former SSG, builder of the Fast Five Daily Quiz. It's basically a very thinly veiled advert. I understand why you skipped over it, Simon, part one and two.
2: I know, and also because it's all the end of it.
1: Yeah, you've got a whole paragraph to work on that.
2: I'm just going on Google.
1: Since you kindly granted me permission to use the Fast Five name, the quiz has gone from strength to strength. We have about 300 Daily Players Cup competitions. I've just launched Quiz IQ, which analyzes your daily quiz performance and gives you an additional set of training questions each day targeted at your weaker areas. Simon is frantically typing in the background. There's an OLL league. I will paste the link again in the Vanity Projects thread on your Discord. But the real reason I'm writing is because I realized I've been remiss. The least I could do to say thanks for the name is to send an OG Fast Five for Simon. I know he'll be delighted. So, Simon Barron, Fast Five. Name five games that contain a number in the title. Sequels are not allowed. Go.
2: So I read this and I thought this is going to be easy. And I got as far as project number 9 and then I stopped. And then when you started saying, I don't know what happens with this Fast Five nonsense, but it does something to my brain where it just shuts it down.
1: I get it. Me too. Because you've done it on me as well.
2: I don't like it.
1: And
2: then I thought there's that one by Supermassive that came out recently.
1: Well,
2: Directive something or other. That's got numbers in it.
1: You can other SSG.
2: 52. What about 52? There's another one for you.
1: Friend of the show, James Parker. What's his sequel called?
2: Two Fights in Two Spaces.
1: I reckon you can get away with that one as well.
2: That's four. There we go. And one other. There aren't any others.
1: That's three. It's not four.
2: Is it? Well, I can't count either. What more do you want from me? Is this not enough for you?
1: Luke, do you know any games with numbers in the titles that aren't... because they're a sequel, aren't?
3: Claire Obscure.
2: There you go.
1: That's true. That's good. That is five.
2: Project number 9 on the GameCube.
1: Okay, that's two.
2: The other thing I said,
1: Directive 52.
2: 52, Two Fights, Two Spaces, and now Expedition 33. Case closed.
1: Wait. What was that one you worked on the PSP? Half Minute Hero. That's almost, it's not quite. Call it 30 Second Hero. It's almost
2: enough. Well, I think it was known as 30 Second Hero somewhere.
1: There we go.
2: There we go. That's it. That's five. That's done. That's six, in fact. That's too many.
1: Okay.
2: That means we're in credit for the next Fast Five. Thank you for your letters apart from that one.
1: You are listening to One Life Left. One Life Left, is that a video game? Should be on Resonance 104. There's got to be One Must Fall, that PC beat 'em up by Epic years ago. There's got to be loads of games with one in the title.
2: Yeah, and two, and the number two in them.
1: It takes two.
2: It's not even a sequel. So
1: it's not a sequel.
2: It's too easy. This feature is redundant. It's too easy.
1: Listen to One Life Left on Resonance 104.4 FM. We're a video game radio show, and we've been chatting for about 50 minutes. She's time for any other business? Any other business?
2: None from me. Luke, have you got anything you want to get off your chest?
3: No, I don't think so.
1: Okay, good. Nothing from me either, really. I think we're done. I think it's time for the reviews. It's the review section. I should stop the theme because... Riverside FM still can't balance beds in the background. Thanks, Riverside, for that. Simon, what have you been playing this week?
2: I'm still really enjoying The Portal. I can't recommend it highly enough, Steve. Ahead of GTA 5, or sorry, 6, there are two games with numbers in.
1: they're sequels.
2: To what?
1: Good point.
2: So ahead of that, yeah, I've been just dipping in and out of the PlayStation Plus catalogue. So yeah, did Spider-Man 2 sequel. That was fine. Got the achievements on that. I then have been, like I say, towards the end, it just becomes repetitive mob battles with the odd deviation where you have to go and rescue some people from a train. And the trains, it's odd because it's a game full of really spectacular set pieces. The jet ski chase, the Sandman opening, like some of the moments in it are exhilarating, but the last 4 hours are just a complete slog of beating up grunts, brutes, heavies, and then I had to knock down the difficulty just to get through it again. And at the end, I'm like, okay, fine. And I get an email from Mark Cerny. I'm like, oh, this is awful. You know, and some of the boss battles, particularly Mr. Negative, spoilers. I mean, I sort of knew what to do, but I was a bit hampered by the camera and all the rest of it. So it ended up, I loved the game, but it ended up being quite frustrating towards the end. So what do you do after that? See, you want a palate cleanser. You're deep in the Sony ecosystem. What are you going to do? You're going to pop over and see Game of the Year 2024, Astro Bot, aren't you? And I'd played it a few times when it originally came out. And actually, I was running it on cloud streaming, or streaming from the PlayStation then, but not on an official device. So it never really works properly. It's got lots of glitches and stuff. And it's just been a complete joy. I'm onto the third world now. And, you know, in a game that ended up being a slog, the fact that you can jump into these individual worlds, each with a different gimmick and style and aesthetic, that will have, similar to the Mario games, a mechanic that you'll never see again. It's quite easy, so it plays like a Lego game in that it doesn't matter if you die. The checkpoints are actually quite generous. And even the boss battles where they give you a couple of lives towards the end, they're short enough and inventive enough to never feel frustrating. So, yeah, thoroughly enjoying it, actually. And coming off the back of Spider-Man, which, like I say, really did feel like too long, I was like, oh, I'm not sure I could be bothered to play another video game again. This is thankfully...
1: Fair enough, really.
2: Yeah. They're just the same. Yeah, I mean,
1: this is thankfully... Been doing it for ages and...
2: Yeah, thankfully got rid of that feeling. 7 out of 10.
1: Fantastic. Luke, what about you?
3: Well... We obviously looked at Doom in our book, and one of the things that we were kind of interested by is how the Doom game engine sort of persists on. So I've been playing, I think it's still an early access, but a game called Sulaco. Boomer shooter, high speed movements. It's kind of remarkable what they're doing in the GZ Doom engine and the sort of level of detail and world building that this game's got. So I think it's got another... I think it's still missing maybe the final part of it. There's some sort of boss that's going to come that's not in the game yet. But yeah, I'm really enjoyed it, and I think it takes me back to the shooting games of my youth, where it was less of a sort of single path and more that you finding your way around spaces improbably fast. And it's just really entertaining to see the way that the Doom engine's like crowbarred into doing things that you'd expect modern games to do. And so, you know, your sort of corpses following you around when they're on the floor, and some of the sort of weird glitches that come from that. So I really enjoyed that. It's a solid 7 out of 10.
2: Excellent. What have you been playing?
1: I've been playing Phonopolis. Phenopolis Amanita's Designs, you know, latest game. Do you know Phenopolis?
2: No.
1: Not heard about it at all?
2: Goodness. Tell me about it.
1: Okay, so you know Amanita Design, though, right? Czech company who made Machinarium and what was that one before that? Beautiful point-and-click games, and point-and-click in the kind of purest way, in that you get a diorama and there's not really any kind of... Oh, I can hear something. Not really.
2: That's my alarmo!
1: Is it? Thank you, Japan, again, for your interruptions. You know, it's not classic LucasArts point-and-click, where you have verb and object, but it's like, here is a scene, click on things to interact with, ultimately unfold this puzzle box. And they always look absolutely beautiful. Gorgeous, gorgeous art.
2: It looks incredible.
1: Yeah, so Phenopolis, its visual gimmick, which is a crude way of talking about something that's smart and gorgeous, is that everything is made of cardboard. And not just in the world, not just illusory cardboard, but they have constructed this game by painting cardboard and then photographing it, scanning it, and putting it in 3D set design, or scanning in that 3D set design and making it into virtual set design. And it is beautiful, right? You move this tiny, tiny character around this world. You find yourself in a series of puzzles. Those puzzles are logical, involve a little bit of, you know, I'll find the key interaction points and then sort it out in your head. But they're smart enough for me to find pleasure in solving, and also simple enough that my seven-year-old can click around and either blunder through something or have that moment of, oh, I've got to pull that first and do that. It's great. And then on top of this, you have this visual layer, which is just gorgeous. However, we are so spoiled in video games and sort of the techniques that artists can use, and that you don't actually kind of notice the intricate way this world has built, right? On a superficial level, you just look at these screens, you don't notice they're made of cards. You just think they're beautifully painted, like all of Amanita Design's previous work. It's flat 2D stuff. The way they've got around this is, if you click in part of the world that isn't a hotspot and hold and drag left and right, you can shift that perspective slightly left and right. And then you're like, it's kind of jaw-dropping, like, whoa, this isn't 2D flat image, this is 3D. Most of the time, you don't see that, and it's almost a shame, right, that you can't instantly see all of the work that's gone into this. And like, I, you know, pointed this out to my daughter, who had kind of missed it, and when she saw it, it, like, blew her mind. She could not believe that this world existed in 3D somewhere else. I showed her some pictures of the making of it, and she was like, that's amazing. It's incredible. Anyway, it's a beautiful, brilliant game, and I heartily recommend it. 7 out of 10.
2: That's it. We're up against it, Steve.
1: Yeah. Thank you so much, Luke. That was an amazing interview. The book is absolutely beautiful and brilliant. Do you want to promo it one last time?
3: Yes, so Video Game Architecture Building Virtual Spaces is coming out next month. We've got a lovely special edition as well, through Read Only Memory, which has a special print that we've made of E1M1 from Doom as well. So that's open for pre-orders as well.
1: Gorgeous. So, yeah. Brilliant. Amazing. Thank you so much for coming on the show. Thank you, everyone, for listening. We will see you next week. Until then,
2: goodbye.
1: Bye.

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1: Grotesque rituals and pagan orgies. They worship evil as their god, and their high priest is lust. The living dead feasting on the life's blood of their victims. The hypnotic spells they cast on the living were a prelude to the unspeakable terrors yet to come.
2: Are you trying to tell me that a girl sucking blood from a man's neck inducing orgasm?
1: The creeping horror spread like some twisted, vile plant engulfing the living and the dead.

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Dun-dun-dun-dun-dun-dun-dun-dun-dun-dun. Anyway, we've just been listening to Cosmic Treadmill by Synchroscope, a new 7-inch release from the excellent Feral Child Recordings, a shared double A-side of sorts, the flip side being a collaboration between Karen Novotny X and Mid X, another excellent track, and it's called Wage of Truth from the Polytechnic Youth. I suppose you want to hear that now, don't you? All right then.

originally released on cassette in 1982 and now available from Dark Entries Records on vinyl. That was from the album Space Museum by Solid Space, and it was called 10th Planet. And before that, Midex and Karen Novotny X with Wage of Truth. Changing direction now, the Beatles 1965 album Rubber Soul is getting the multi-disc deluxe box set treatment, featuring all sorts of demos and outtakes and stuff, like this early version of Norwegian Wood. Count us in, John. 1, 2, 3.

Dead Meadows tackling the Beatles track Tomorrow Never Knows, and before that Big Jim Sullivan from 1967, and another Beatles track, She's Leaving Home, that's from the Strawberry Records box set, A Strange Light from the East, Eastern influenced Western music, 1965 to 1972. And before that, the actual Beatles and an early version of Norwegian Wood. More tracks. There's people outside sawing or something, drilling holes. More tracks from that A Strange Light from the East box set now. Get your joysticks at the ready.

two tracks from A Strange Light from the East compilation. That was the Pretty Things with Bracelets of Fingers. Ugh. And before that, Which Dreamed It by Bowen Devine and the Beautiful Soup. I've run out of time. See you next week. Bye.

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suggesting newer growth with younger trees sprouting from the dark husks of lumber. A voice buzzes in my headset. It's the Witch's Cove, they say. A hell of a lot of witching happened here in the old days. The circle of trees surrounds a raised mound of lighter,

determined upward effort, or from the wretched death that would assail the camp should a taxiing pilot misjudge, or some unnatural force of nature upset

discarded bomber jackets as they trudge towards the 16th hole. Edward Burr sits in the golf cart, overturned in the teeing area, presenting his verdict to himself. They'll find themselves a fantasy, and they deserve it. The way they stare at me when I go pineapple for too long. Rotund in a bulging ribbed waistcoat and crimson bow tie, Burr flings his sailor's cap into the lake. Gently sobbing, he gazes eastward, hoping for a Wrexham sunrise, which will never come, because he's 145 miles west of Wrexham.

planes. Just on cue, a disc fish spins itself out of the surface of the water and plops quivering onto the supporting shelf before sloping off into the jellyfish tank with a light splash, where it is immediately wrapped in tentacles and sucked into the translucent body of the jellyfish, where it is quickly dissolved and excreted as a sharp burst of gas that bubbles out of the water in a grey cloud that momentarily resembles the creature of its devouring before it diffuses into the dank and humid air.

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Good afternoon and welcome to the Dexter Bentley Hello Goodbye Show, broadcasting here on Resonance 104.4 FM live today, Saturday, the 19th of September 2026. Lovely to have you on board, and I do hope that you can stay tuned over the coming 90 minutes. We have an eventful show planned for you. Later on, a live set and a chat with Patrick Lyons and his outfit Me You, or at least some of them. We also have Andy Delamere from Wizards of Twiddly going to be discussing the band's resurgence. They have a gig down here in the south, a rare gig, rare as hen's teeth, or is that rare as wizard's teeth? We'll have to find out. It's happening in December down at the Sound Lounge in Sutton, but we'll chat about that with Andy and also play a couple of tunes from the band's archive. What else have we got? Well, we were meant to be having Michael Evil from the Synthesis Co-op coming in to discuss the Synthesis Co-op Volume 1 release, which has just come out. But alas, Michael is unwell, so he's unable to make it. We have instead started with a track from that LP, Short Drop and Stone is the name of the track, concept version. And the Synthesis Co-op Volume 1 is the first compilation from the Synthesis Co-op, an artist-run, not-for-profit label and support network for electronic and experimental musicians. I may have chosen one that's perhaps less typical of the release, as it does contain vocals. Most of them are more electronic and without vocals. But if you want to find out more, I have links up on the blog, hellogoodbyeshow.com. And yes, I believe they've already got the second Synthesis Co-op Volume 2 in the pipeline, due to be released at the beginning of November, and they're compiling Volume 3, so they're really churning them out, are the Synthesis Co-op. Every purchase goes towards supporting future releases from their chosen charities. Their chosen charity is CALM, which is Campaign Against Living Miserably. If you want to get involved, they're up on Bandcamp. If you go to bandcamp.com, the Synthesis Co-op Volume 1, and they're asking whether any other electronic artists out there would like to get involved. If so, do get in touch with them. We wish Michael all the very best and hope that he's fit and fighting fit very, very soon. I do also want to mention that there is a gig related to the Synthesis Co-op taking place not here in London,

but over in Portsmouth at Cola with a K. And this will be happening on Saturday, the 3rd of October. Festivities begin at 3 o'clock. It's a bit of an all-dayer. It's £15 to get in. Live on stage from 3, you've got a variety of artists. Paul Groovy and the Pop Art Experience, Default Network, This Occasional Society, Silver Biplanes, plus special guest band to be confirmed. Also, DJs, including Pete Voss from Campag Velocet, who I recall seeing probably in the mid-90s. So this is, what, going, when's that, 30 years ago? Down at Dingwalls in Camden with Regular Fries in support. Really, really great gig, and I'm sure this one will be too. Go along to Cola in Portsmouth on the 3rd of October. Now, before we get to talking to any other guests, etc., I'm going to play a couple of artists who will be here in the studio next Saturday, as we will have a live session from Archangel Complex, and we will also have Lou Terry coming in to play an acoustic unplugged live session and chat about his release, his LP. I'll give you more details in a minute, but first up, let's hear a couple of tunes by both of those artists. Here on the deck, I have Archangel Complex with a track called Ark that was performed live at St. Paul's Church, Marylebone, as part of a London Jazz Festival last year in 2025.

You are tuned in to the Dexter Bentley Hello Goodbye Show, live today, Saturday the 19th of September 2026, broadcasting live here in the heart of South London in the shadow of the Shard on Resonance 104.4 FM and simultaneously on Pavarotta Radio in Poland. We just heard two tracks related to artists who will be gracing the Resonance FM studios next Saturday the 26th of September. The first one was Archangel Complex, recorded live at the London Jazz Festival last year with a track called Arc. They will be in the studio, as will Lou Terry, who we heard there lastly, with Kids Cartoon, which is taken from his album, which is coming out on the 22nd of September. So when's that? Tuesday this coming week. Animal, Vegetable, Mineral, Spectacle, released on Divine Schism. And Lou will be joining us with his acoustic guitar in hand next Saturday, just ahead of the launch party that is taking place at that wonderful venue down in Nunhead, South London, the Ivy House. Lots to look forward to, but lots to look forward to on today's show as well, as later on we will be chatting with and hearing some live performance from Me You. But next up, we're going to be chatting to Andy Delamere from Wizards of Twiddly, and to get us in the mood, we're going to play a track by the band. This is Cardboard Banjo.

0: Cardboard Banjo. That was the name of the track we just heard by Wizards of Twiddly. And joining us now on the mic from the band, we have Andy Delamere. Hello, Andy.
1: Hello.
0: How are you?
1: I'm all right. I got a little bit lost coming from the station, but I'm all right.
0: You're all right. You have come down, well, to see a couple of friends, one in Brighton, one in London,
1: yeah,
0: and in then, between,
1: and
0: you're coming in to see
1: in the
0: us.
1: Yeah. Because we've got our first London gig for since 2008, then we did an appearance in 2011, which was a Tim Smith from the Cardiacs benefit, so we haven't been down here since then. So that's at the Sound Lounge in Sutton on the 19th of December.
0: So we're giving people a good bit of advance warning.
1: Yes.
0: If people want to sort of follow the band, are you on socials?
1: Yeah, Facebook, Instagram and Bandcamp. Bandcamp's really good. Bandcamp's a good, because you can be part of that community.
0: Yeah.
1: Because you can buy things.
0: Now, you've been on this show before, over 10 years ago, with Emily and the Faves.
1: And Dead Belgian.
0: And yes, in more recent
1: last
0: times
1: year.
0: With Dead Belgian.
1: Yeah.
0: But today we're talking about Wizards of Twiddly.
1: Yeah.
0: A band that I've been less familiar with, but I've been acquainting myself with in recent weeks.
1: Good.
0: What can you tell us about the band? Because you've been going for a while, but on and off.
1: Yeah, 1988, and we all kind of met, sort of, I knew, we've been playing, so I knew Andy and Simon when we were at college, and then Simon went to music college, and then we would go and play, he would write these, this is kind of how it came about, he would go and write these tunes, and me and Andy would go in and play them, so you'd be going, right, I've got this instrumental tango, it's called Victorian Values, or something called A-Level Guilt, and then we met Carl. And then me and Andy had a band called Whatever She Brings We Sing, which is a Kevin Ayers album, and we later toured with Kevin Ayers. So, but that's how it came. It was almost like a kind of a music college band, and then it became. And I had the idea. I found the name, and I kind of had an idea of a band that was just like a collision of everything.
0: I was going to say it's a very eclectic sound, isn't it? I was going to ask how you would describe it.
1: Eclectic. So I don't know. The mother Frank Zappa fronted by Robert Wyatt. And
0: you mentioned there Kevin Ayers, about an artist who came to prominence with Soft Machine in the 60s, a band I loved.
1: Yeah.
0: And you played with him. How did that come about?
1: There was a guy who in Manchester who was a big fan of Kevin Ayers. And he was trying to put us on, and then I can't quite remember, but we had a booking agent, sound, what were they called? Sound agency, space agency, who were kind of it was Keith from Here and Now, who's just died sadly.
0: Oh.
1: So that was kind of like, I think that's how it came together, and we got a support gig, and Andy Frizzell, our bass player. Well, he also sings, plays brass. He was a Kevin Ayers fan from being a kid.
0: Yeah.
1: And then we had a trio called Whatever She Brings We Sing, which is one of his albums. And then we supported him. And then he said, "Oh, would you like to come on tour with me?" And it was pinching yourself moment for me and Andy.
0: I bet.
1: When you were rehearsing in Liverpool in the mid 90s, and you kind of doing. Do you know the song Why Are We Sleeping?
0: Yeah.
1: It begins with a blessing, but it ends with a curse. So we would. Andy started the bass riff like this, and me and him were the ones who knew the stuff. But he was sitting down on the settee and came up to the mic and started doing that, and it was kind of like, what? This is weird.
0: Surreal.
1: Yeah, surreal. It was almost like, oh yeah, John Lennon wants us to play with him. You know, it was that kind of like, oh yeah, yeah, that's all right. So, and then we toured Germany and. Italy and a few dates. Yeah, UK.
0: You've mentioned all the other band members, but what is the actual instrumental setup?
1: Me on drums and backing vocals, Andy Frizzell on the bass and vocals. Sometimes he plays, when we play with Kevin Ayers, he would play a trombone as well, because he's a brass player. So the other three of them have all done brass sessions for Super Furry Animals and Gorky's Zygotic Monkey and that. So me and Andy on bass and drums, then Simon on vocals, sax and flute, Martin on trumpet and flugelhorn, and Carl Bowery on guitar.
0: What can you tell us about Cardboard Banjo?
1: Oh, Cardboard Banjo, it's there's a fella, an old fella who used to live, because we're from Liverpool, and round about Matthew Street, there was a guy who had a cardboard. We thought it was a cardboard banjo, but other people thought it was a cardboard guitar. And he was someone sometimes called Plinky Plonk, and he played with a cardboard cutout guitar, card stroke banjo, and would just be going Plinky Plonk, Plinky Plonk, Plinky Plonk. And he's just one of those characters that you would see that everyone knew, and everyone would let onto him, and he'd have a twinkle in his eye. And that song is sort of like a Penny Lane type, just looking around the street, you know, what's going on in the street, and there's, you know, the cardboard banjo man. So,
0: and that was on your 2010 release.
1: Yes, well done.
0: People with Purpose.
1: People with Purpose. But we premiered that when we toured with Kevin Ayers in '95. We did that. So, but it didn't see the light of day till then.
0: You've got another gig, haven't you? You've mentioned the one down here in the south, but you do have one in your hometown.
1: Yeah, in Arc Hive in Baltic Quarter in Liverpool, and that's with an amazing Liverpool band, all female kind of jazz, old-timey jazz band called Bearcat Gumbo. Bearcat Gumbo.
0: Bearcat Gumbo.
1: Yeah.
0: Okay.
1: In my accent, Bearcat Gumbo. I'm not from Liverpool.
0: And so when was the last time you were down in playing?
1: In here, in London, yeah. London-wise, we did a Tim Smith benefit in from Cardiacs in 2011. So Knife Wheel were on, and various other people. And then we haven't played a gig in our own right since 2008.
0: There's a whole universe, isn't there, that spins off of the Cardiacs.
1: Yeah,
0: yeah, and you're part of that family.
1: Sort of, yeah, kind of. They're not we. William D. Drake supported us in 2008, and we asked him to come up to be our guest. And it was like we were all really excited, but it's not Cardiac. It's not big. It's not a big Cardiac town, Liverpool. So we always felt like, oh, Bill Drake's playing with us, and it was sort of like, is this bloke? You know. So yeah. We loved that. We supported them in. It was kind of like we saw them on the Tube independently in 1986, me, Andy and Simon, and it was kind of, what's that? What's that? It was just like a light bulb moment. And then we supported them in 91, and that was another like one of those wow.
0: Yeah, you know? Wow moments.
1: And they ran up to Tim Smith and the drummer Dominic ran up to us afterwards going, wah! So we were really happy.
0: Yeah.
1: And then they would come and see us, John Poole, they would come and see us when we played, whenever we played in London, which was like 91, 2, 3, 4. And then he came, when we played at Glastonbury in 93, he was there as well. So it was really, it was like, you know, yeah, it was big, massive, massive influence. But we're a lot more jazzy, as you can probably hear.
0: Yeah, there's definite jazz element in there.
1: Yeah.
0: Yeah. If listeners are fans of the Cardiacs and are less familiar with the rest of the output here on Resonance FM, I will point you in the direction of Marina Organ's Other Rock Show that occurs on a Sunday night. And in fact, Andy's already asked me for contact details from Marina, who I believe is a big fan anyway, but maybe could give a bit of extra shout.
1: Oh, yeah, yeah.
0: Regarding the upcoming gig. You have another track that you very kindly given me, which we're going to be hearing in a little bit, The Eye of the Potato. What can you tell me about this track? This is an older track.
1: It's very old, 1989, and then we didn't release it until 1992. So it's just, it's very silly. There's an Eye of a Tiger reference on it.
0: There's a definite absurdist,
1: yes,
0: element, isn't there, to the band?
1: Ludicrous.
0: You relish, yeah, in that.
1: Yeah, but it's like I've chosen one with Simon singing, so Cardboard Banjo was a Simon song, and this one's an Andy Frizzell song.
0: Okay. Shall we hear it?
1: I think you should.
0: Let's have a listen to The Eye of the Potato by Wizards of Twiddly.

0: The Eye of the Potato by Wizards of Twiddly, and we're joined here chatting with Andy Delamere from the band, as we're wanting to flag the very fact that the band are playing a rare as Wizard's Teeth gig down here in London, or at least near London, Sutton, on Saturday the 19th of December. So you've got a few months to get your ticket in your pocket. Andy, you mentioned the Tube a moment ago and seeing the Cardiacs on that program. There's nothing like it anymore, is there? And there never has been ever since.
1: No.
0: Such a shame.
1: And everyone used to gather around watching it. I remember meeting another college mate after this, and I remember us watching, off the top of my head, I remember us all watching Bobby McFerrin doing something. And you'd have that on the Tube, or you'd have
0: Frankie Goes to Hollywood.
1: Yeah.
0: Dolled up in leathers and
1: all that.
0: And all gear, which...
1: And everyone would watch it.
0: Yeah.
1: I mean, it was even... Yeah.
0: I mean, there used to be a few programmes back in the day. There seems to be a whole dearth of them now.
1: Oh, completely, yeah.
0: Yeah.
1: But everyone was... Because there was only, what, four channels, you would just...
0: Yeah.
1: You would just watch that, and you'd stick with that.
0: Get home from college, and that was... I mean, it was quite a nice long show as well, wasn't it?
1: Yeah,
0: it
1: seemed to think so,
0: I'm sure it was at least as long as it is.
1: Who else did I see? And then you look at all sorts. There's people, like, recently stumbled on an interview with Scott Walker. Just like...
0: On the Tube?
1: On the Tube, yeah.
0: Yeah. Yeah, which obviously had Jules Holland, who that's probably about the last remaining music show on TV that I can think of off the top of my head.
1: Yeah.
0: I remember I was in a band in the 80s and we were invited to go up and do an audition for the Tube. And we were so excited. We drove up all night up to Newcastle, did the audition, and they didn't give us a slot, the Swines. Wow. Seems a bit mean, I think, in retrospect. But though I still wish the Tube were on
1: air. Yeah, it was amazing.
0: Yeah. We do have one other track that we're hoping to play. We're definitely going to play. We're planning to play Big Bigger Bigot. What can you tell us about this song?
1: It's a Simon song, and it's a play on that word. I think it's from Sesame Street. Big, bigger, biggest. And it's about a bigot.
0: You...
1: The lyric is a kind of...
0: Listen to the lyrics.
1: Yeah, listen to the lyrics, because it's sort of like, having a go.
0: Okay. Andy, is there anything else that we want to mention?
1: No, I don't think so. Come to the gig, buy a ticket.
0: Yeah.
1: Come to the gig in Liverpool the day after, or a few days after.
0: Yeah. And look out for the band on the socials. They're on Bandcamp, they're on Facebook.
1: Instagram.
0: Okay. Andy, thank you so much for detouring via Resonance FM today to help us get up to speed with the current shenanigans of the band. We're now going to play Big Bigger Bigot. Andy Delamere, thank you very much.
1: Thanks for having me.

There we go. That was the sound of Wizards of Twiddly, Big Bigger Bigot. Thank you so much to Andy Delamere from the band for joining us today in the studio to tell us all about the gig. Once again, the gig is down here in Sutton, near London, on Saturday the 19th of December. So you've got 3 months to get yourself a ticket. And if you're up north, near Liverpool, and want to go and see the band, then check them out on socials as they have another gig taking place up in that environ. Okay, next up we're going to be hearing a bit of a live performance and chatting with Me You. We have Patrick Lyons in the room, also Dexter Crennel, Dimitri Vincent and Niall, minus a Cajon, but we'll talk about that in a moment. We're now going to air a little bit of a track. It's too long to include the whole thing because it's 17 minutes long, takes up a whole side of the Me You LP, a nice vinyl edition I've been handed here. Takes up all of side B. This is Mudlark, London Thames.

0: Okay, I'm just going to pull this down into the background, as unfortunately we don't have time for the full 17 minutes. But we're enjoying side two off of the Me You Unit 9 Sessions LP, which is out now on vinyl. And joining me now on the microphone, I have Patrick.
1: Hey.
0: We have Dimitri.
2: Hello.
0: We have Dexter.
3: Hello, mate.
0: And we have Niall.
4: Hello.
0: Thank you so much, all of you, for coming in. Patrick, what can you tell us about this album and how it's come about?
1: Oh, what an experience, Dexter, and a lot of fellow musicians out there understand, the struggle and what we have to go through in order to create, to relate. You know, it's the conceptual idea, the rehearsing, the recording, and now the releasing, you know, of the Unit 9 Sessions vinyl. I'd like to give a big shout out to Paul of Sound, who we recorded it with and who mixed it, and then Doug Shearer, who mastered it. And today we're in the studio with Dexter Colonel, Niall Morosini, and Dima Vincent. And our person who's missing is our bass player, Kitty. And a big shout out to you, and good luck at your festival today in Wales.
0: Well, we'll be hearing from Kitty before the end of the show, as she's done a little message for all the listeners.
1: The power of that pre-record, get that presence right here with us. And Dexter, it was a fantastic experience, pulling it all together. A sequence of 12 live rehearsals and one live rehearsal, and then we went back into the studio with Paul, because we've worked with him before, and I like to have consistency and continuity. And wow, what an experience. And I'd like to also give a shout out to our other drummer, Patrick Gagan, the governor at the old dispensary. And between the six of us, he played drums on Mudlark, and Patrick played drums on Side One, which is Are You Hungry, Give Up the Skull, Don't Fear Love,
0: And Crackerjack King.
1: Crackerjack King.
0: Yeah.
1: That's my dedication to all those rapscallions who call themselves our leaders.
0: Mm. It's quite a feat, isn't it, nowadays, actually getting a physical product out there?
1: Oh, that's the struggle in pulling it all together. And not just for the, getting the idea and creating the songs, but then, rehearsing them. And then going in and recording them. It's a lengthy process. Like this album, the idea of putting it together started in January of 2026. And, actually December. And then...
0: That sounds pretty good going to my ear, because I'm part of an LP that's taken almost 3 years to get out.
1: Yeah, some of
2: Can't
1: them
2: rush perfection, mate.
1: Yeah, no. Yeah. Everything takes its own time, and once it's done, now we have the the Unit 9 Sessions vinyl, and that's we had it printed up by Electric Stage, and they do it on demand. And that helped with the overhead costs. Instead of shelling out $1,500 for a couple of hundred albums, you can do it on demand and get one or two. So that's the strategy we worked this time. Because vinyl is important. It's like finality. It's like accomplishment. This is intangible, it's like tangible. It's like you can hold it, feel it, put it on the turntable and hear every little And yeah, it's just...
0: It's not just some sort of out there in the ether, which is obviously the case with all the digital download stuff, which, fine as it is,
1: exactly,
0: for me, doesn't actually kind of have the same resonance as a vinyl release, yeah.
1: Well, it makes a difference. And Dexter was a really big part of our, you know, our side two, Mudlark. And Niall Morosini, I know he played drums on the other side too, Mudlark. And of course, Dima Vincent, he played also on both sides, you know, as we cat. So yeah, and it's great working with these professional musicians, you know, with a lot of passion.
0: Well, let's have a word from who would like to tell me a little bit about the whole MeU experience as a musician. How does the music come about? Are you improvising it?
3: Yes, we are improvising it. Yeah, we did improvise Mudlark particularly. We did improvise because I came in to do Mudlark basically, and no rehearsal. Only lyrics, and so between us, in fact, because Patrick had an idea or a theme which he wanted to actually introduce into the song, and then he gave us instructions and stuff like that, and out of that we actually then constructed this thing basically out of thin air, and
0: alchemy.
3: Yeah. In musical alchemy, yeah, it was, and that's the sort of thing. It was a fantastic experience to actually go through it. I mean, you know, I was quite really satisfied because I mean, basically, I had to play 17 and a half minutes all in one go, and it's all live, basically. You know, between for all of us, it was all live and also spontaneous. It was mostly spontaneous, but it worked out really, really well. You know.
0: Yeah. And Dexter, I mean, you've been on the show before, actually, with Red Peril, one of your other outfits.
4: Yeah.
0: But today you're on the bass guitar. I'm sure you were on guitar maybe before.
4: Yeah, I get about a bit, mate, to be honest. I mean, with MeU, I play guitar or bass, depending on what's required. With Red Peril, I was on guitar. One of my other bands, Pre-Goblin, I started off on bass, and then I got promoted to guitar, and then demoted back to bass, and then re-promoted back up to whatever.
0: Whatever you're thrown.
4: Whatever I'm thrown, that's what I'll play, you know?
0: Dimitri, you're not too different yourself, because I've had the pleasure of jamming with you where you were on guitar, but I think you also play bass, don't you?
5: Yeah, well, my primary instrument is bass guitar, actually. But I do play guitar since the age of 8. You know, I've actually studied balalaika, you know, the triangle instrument, which is quite interesting.
4: Oh, wow.
5: Yeah, it was my great-grandfather's. I found it in a dark room, a dark room, and I was fascinated. That was by a string instrument. Wow. Yeah. So yeah, a bit of I love any kind of string instrument. This just have passion to music. Yeah.
0: I'm surprised that Patrick hasn't put the balalaika yet into a MeU.
5: We could try, actually.
0: It's going to have to happen.
1: Yeah. At some point, again, you know, instruments and strings and, again, these variations and sound. So, yeah, not a bad idea, you know. Let's see if we can come up with a dance tune.
0: We've got a multitude of nationalities as well, haven't we, within the band? Because, Patrick, you originally hail from America, as can be revealed in your accent.
1: Yeah, I bought this accent in 1964 in New York City.
0: And it's still serving you well.
1: It's still serving me well. I even wrote a song about it. You know, I'm one of those Irish immigrants. You know, it was like we left Ireland when I was 8 years old, and again, my father was an economic refugee. He went west to seek his fortune, and he took his family. So that's where I got the accent, and I'll probably never lose it.
0: Let's hope not. And then, Niall, you've got Irish roots as well, tinged with Italian as well.
3: Yes, my grandmother she was a ward of the Marconi family and came over to Ireland at the beginning of the 1900s.
0: Marconi being
3: the radio guy.
0: My granddad worked for Marconi during the war.
3: Yeah, because he
0: was a telex operator.
3: She lived in the house in Donnybrook where they put up, because they knocked the house down eventually, and they put the television mast up on where the house was. But she set up a school, a dancing school in 1921, and that was what the family business was basically in Dublin, from 1921, should I say, until about oh God, it must have been sort of the 80s, because my mother and my father are all trained dancers, my uncles and aunties are all trained dancers. And so,
0: creativity runs through the blood.
3: Yeah, and I did ballroom myself, so that actually gave me a lot, I think it gave me a bit of a hand in actually keeping tempo and stuff like that.
0: Yeah, good. And Dimitri, you mentioned the balalaika, where do you hail from?
5: Where?
0: Where do you come from?
5: Well, originally from Moscow, yeah, I was born in the USSR, actually, we call it made in the USSR. Yeah. You know, when they had at the back of the, you know, goods or yeah, things, right, yeah. Yeah. Made in the USSR, yeah. But I do have, well, I have Swedish and Ukrainian roots as well. It's kind of like a mix of different cultures.
0: Yeah.
5: Yeah, my father's half Ukrainian and, yeah, my mom's got Swedish
0: and
5: roots.
0: And what brought you to London?
5: Well, my father's actually a music journalist, so he was stationed here for a while and we just settled down. And it was, you know, back in the early sort of 90s, you know, and I was a kid. And yeah, it was a pretty rough time back then, yeah. So, I'm like a first generation of Russian immigrants, yeah, I would say.
0: Enjoying the London music scene. Yeah. And Dexter, I don't believe you've come from quite far afield. Catford, I believe.
4: Well, originally I'm from the exotic land of Portsmouth. You know, that's... But my dad was a Romani gypsy. So, you know.
0: So it's
4: I've
0: all
4: got
0: there.
4: A little bit of je ne sais quoi in there. But yeah. No, Pompey, I'm afraid, mate, and Catford now, so... the hot spots.
0: We were discussing, I was saying I couldn't recall any celebs that hailed from Catford other than yourself, but there was one other.
4: Louis Theroux.
0: Yeah. Louis Theroux, there we go.
4: And just up the road from where I lived in

0: Miyu Collective, they're all multi-instrumentalists, and I'm so fortunate to have them as companions as we go forward on our musical journey.
1: Well, we've mentioned the fact that Catherine, your bass player, isn't here, but Catherine has very, very kindly put together a little pre-recorded message for the listeners. So we're going to air that in a second, after which we're going to hear a couple of live performances from you guys.
2: Oh, yeah.
0: Yes, definitely. You know, it's like one of the things that me, you are all about is social conscience. And, again, we want to share with you some of the topics that we feel strongly about. And we'll be getting to that live aspect shortly.
1: Okay, but for the moment, let's hear a quick message from Catherine Yong.
3: And Resonance FM. It's Kat Yong here from the Miyu Collective. I'm really sorry not to make a session today. I am away in Abergavenny in Wales playing the Come By Festival with Car Music, which is c.a.r.music on Instagram. I'm very proud to have done the artwork for the Miyu Unit 9 Sessions album, which features my black and white sepia-toned photography on both the inner and outer sleeves. The photos are taken from the south bank of the River Thames, where mudlarkers congregate, of course, to collect their magical finds using things like metal detectors and all those contraptions. The photos were taken 3 years ago now, while accompanied by my little son, when we were both mudlarking at the time. The photographs show what I think are quite iconic things typical of the river, including royal swans, a view of St. Paul's Cathedral, and a view under the Blackfriars Bridge. Having taken the photos from the South Bank, I think this reflects the feeling and sense of place we were trying to capture during our recording process. The remainder of the photos were taken during the recording process at Unit 9 in Croydon with Paul of Sound, and at gigs we've played at the Endeavour in Deptford and the Old Dispensary in Camberwell. I think these photos really reflect our sense of place and where we come from in South London, our collective and our community, the types of gigs we play, and then ultimately who we reach out to when we play these gigs. From my perspective, the recording process brought together such wonderful people collaborating through our very old friendships and connections, through trust to just improvise and make something special and I think even a bit magical. And I think we bring all those lovely things to the album. The album is now out, which I'm happy to say, on all platforms, and that's on 12-inch vinyl, digitally, and then shortly on CD.
1: There we go. A short little message from Catherine Yong, who would be the regular bass player with Miyu. Good luck, Catherine, over in Wales at your festival. And yes, if you want to get hold of this wonderful LP with Catherine's artwork, it is, as we've already mentioned, in vinyl form. And there's probably opportunities to get hold of it today. But we'll talk about what's happening later on today with the band after they played a couple of tunes live. So we're about to enjoy Miyu, consisting of Patrick on vocals, Dexter on bass, and Dimitri on guitar. They're going to perform a couple of pieces, Joni and Are You Hungry?
0: Hello, everybody, listeners out there. I'd like to share this next song with you, and it's an anti-war song, because we've all got to make a stance as artists, and as an artist, a singer-songwriter, and with my accompaniment today, Dexter and Dima, we feel that this song is an appropriate message that we want to share with all of you.

War Kills Dreams. And that song was for all the dead from all the wars that have ever been fought on battlefield Earth. Food as a weapon of choice. Food as a weapon

0: And that's for all the hungry people on the planet, whether it's economic, environmental, or that big specter of war that's going on here on Battlefield Earth. Thank you, Dima. Thank you, Dexter. And thank you, Dexter, the broadcaster. And for you, all the listening audience, most importantly, thank you.
1: Yes, indeed. We've just been enjoying Me, You performing Joni. And lastly there, Are You Hungry? A track that is available on the new LP, Unit 9 Sessions. We're just going to have a quick other little chat with Patrick, as there's a couple of events that people could attend. You've got a busy day, Patrick. You're hot-footing it from Borough here in London down to SE5 for a live performance this afternoon at our favourite record shop in Camberwell.
0: Dash the Hinge, yes. I mean, it was just too inviting, you know, having a Resonance FM 104.4 on your radio dial, show starting off, and it was just, and then I got a telephone call, Tim from Dash to Hinge, you know, said, I've got a 5 o'clock slot, can you fill it? And I said, yeah, you know, sometimes you take on a little bit more than you can chew, but this time I could swallow it whole.
1: And that's not the end of it.
0: No. And then we're down in Deptford with Dirty Viv and his Trash Night.
1: Yeah. Trash Night.
0: And that's the endeavor in Deptford. You know, come on down. You know, we'll be on stage at 8:30. You know, and that's our mini tour of Southeast London today. Resonance FM with Dexter Bentley. Hello, goodbye. Then down to Dash the Hinge, the best little record shop in all of London, based in Camberwell, and then down to the basement endeavor.
1: You know,
0: a beautiful basement venue.
1: I'm going to quickly mention all the other artists that are squeezed into the bill tonight at the Trash Night at the Endeavour. This is a free gig, kicks off at 6:30, and I must tell you that Deptford has not been gentrified, so it's a very enjoyable dive bar down at the Endeavour.
0: Rough and ready,
1: spit and sawdust. And you'll also enjoy Lola Pony with her duo, Pony Tronica, who are fantastic, Dirty Vivs themselves, Poisonous CX, NT, Scarlet Early, Rat Star, Trapeji, Mark Sampson, and Lilith. So there we go. We've got an action-packed bill down in Deptford tonight. Anything else we want to mention to the listeners? Patrick, I've got one eye on the clock.
0: It's going to be a great mini tour of Southeast London. And, you know, we're all rat stars. You know, me, you, me, rat stars, one and all.
1: Okay, right. Thank you so much to Me, You. Maybe they can clap themselves.
0: Hey! All right. Hello, goodbye.
1: That's the one. Okay, right. Now, I'm just going to pull this mic down a bit. We got time to play a few tunes, I think. And here on the deck, we heard earlier on Wizards of Twiddly, who are like an absurdist jazz prog outfit. Well, here's a band who aren't too dissimilar. They're called Dynamite. They have a new LP, Caught the Nonsense, out on vinyl. They're called Dead Horse, in fact, and this is a track called Dynamite.

0: Okay, we're in the closing moments of this, the Hello Goodbye Show here on Resonance FM. Make sure you stay tuned. Coming up next, music from the Two Congos with Nostalgia Yam Boka. But let me just quickly back announce what we heard. We heard Dead Horse with Dynamite from their new LP, Caught the Nonsense, described as an alt-psych, lo-fi, DIY, post-punk, scuzz outfit, and they're on Sister Nine Recordings. And then lastly there we heard the title track from the new Silver Tears LP, The Palace of Noise, released only yesterday. And I will point out at this particular juncture that on the 21st of September, which is Monday night, you could get yourselves up to the legendary venue, the Hope and Anchor in Islington, to the wonderful External Donut Evening, whereby you'll be able to see Silver Tears performing live alongside Gloaming Knave, Slushy Guts, Fad Maggots, and the host himself, Spin Master Plant Pot. So do get yourself along to the Hope and Anchor on Monday night if you like the sound of Silver Tears. Okay, at this point, I would like to thank all of our guests today. We, of course, were unable to have Michael Evil come in to discuss the Synthesis Co-op because he's unwell, and we do wish him well. But we did have Andy Delamere from Wizards of Twiddly, and we also had Me You performing live. If you want to follow any of the links to the artists we air here on the Hello Goodbye Show, go to the blog hellogoodbyeshow.com, whereby you'll be able to revisit and follow your nose, follow your ears to various links. Thank you so much for listening. Thank you to Resonance FM. Thank you in particular to David Cook and V for both doing a fantastic job on the live sound. And perhaps if I say hello, everybody else will kindly shout out
1: goodbye.

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You just heard a wonderful, wonderful track called Chômé à vie, or An Unemployed Life. Oh God, don't we all wish that? Composition of a guy called Kiwakana Jedi, and it's taken from a CD called Les Milleurs, or The Greats, featuring Lasa Carlito and Madulu System, teaming up with members of former TPOK Jazz based in Brussels, released around 1992 on Editions Babi. So, what can I tell you? Right, today's show, we're going to continue to look at the career of the late, great, departed vocalist Lasa Carlito, otherwise known as Charles Ndombasi Lasa, who sadly died on the 31st of August 2026, aged only 65 years. So, we're going to go from 1992 back to 1990, and I want to give you another track featuring members of the Brussels-based TPOK Jazz. This time it's from an album called To Do One's Best. There you go, you get an English title for good measure, just for a change. And it's a composition of a guy called Maola Maoni, big name in OK Jazz circles during the late 1970s. Long history in Congo Zaire, beginning as a... No, he was based in Belgium, and then he went on to become a footballer and then worked with Luambo from the mid-70s on and off. Anyway, the track you're going to hear is called Misele, and it's a great way to continue. Envoyez d'ailleurs.

Mizele, composition of Maola Maoni from 1990, sung beautifully by Lasse Carlito on first voice from the album To Do One's Best. I want to keep with the theme of Lasse and Maola Maoni and give you a track. Well, it's actually the title track from a 1993 release. Beautiful, beautiful song called A Kilo of Love, or L'Amour A Kilo. On second voice, backing Carlito, you have the wonderful Ivorian singer Abe Sudeya. Envoyé d'Alias.

L'amour à Kilo from 1993, composition of Mo Lamoni, sung by Lasse Carlito and Abu Sudeir on second voice. Lasse leading, of course. So, moving on, I want to take the tempo down a bit and give you some old school rumba featuring Lasse Carlito again. Now, Mola, he worked with, once these guys discovered Carlito's voice, they just worked on him whenever an opportunity arose. Whenever they wrote something that they thought, yeah, this is great, they would offer it to Carlito. And another person, I played you the title track, actually, Bon Samaritan, from Papa Noel's first solo album, released way back in 1980, whenever, I can't remember off the top of my head. But I'm going to give you another track from Papa Noel, this time from 1994. It's called Bebe Daddy, and Daddy was actually the wife of Papa Noel, and sadly Daddy passed a couple of only a few months ago, actually. Papa Noel passed a couple of years ago, reached a ripe old age. But anyway, this track you're about to hear, beautiful rumba, it's from the Haute Tension, or High Voltage, CD issued in 1994. Bebe Daddy, Eve Envoyer.

Yes, yes, yes. There you go, Bebe Daddy, dedicated to Nedu Lemon Sweat's late wife, Daddy. And what can I tell you? Well, actually, Daddy did so much to help Papa Noel. It was down to her that he actually was able to remain in France, and after their marriage, got full immigration status. Formidable guitarist, Papa Noel talking too much. Let's move on. As I was saying, composition, by the way, of Noel with Carlito. And let's move on. And as I was saying, once these guys knew Carlito's voice, they knew exactly what songs to use him on. And I want to give you another song of Simaro Lutumba, the poet Simaro. Song you are going to hear is called Motema Libanga, which means heart of stone. So we're going from a warm heart to a cold heart. Darius

0: Motema Libanga from 1989, composition of the poet Simaro Lutumba from the album Pepeka Le Chante, Le Poet Simaro, featuring Carlito Lassa on first voice and Cabaselli Ampagna on second voice. Moving on, I want to give you something by, well, it's another kind of collaboration of Brussels-based TPOK Jazz, a group called, or a project called Les Asiatiques. The song I want to give you is a composition of Carlito from 1991. Features Carlito Malage and Madilu System on vocals, and it's called Infraction Kolinga, which means an infraction is like, what can I say, kind of breaking the rules. Kolinga is loves, so he loves breaking the rules or living a little dangerously perhaps.
1: Ce sont les Asiatiques, les ninjas.

Infraction calling, les Asiatics, from 1991, I think. Pesa Mayeno, blah, blah, blah. Anyway, there you heard three great singers on complete Carlito melange and the late, well, they're all, naturally, melange is still kicking, but, and Madilu System. So I want to give you one more song, and this is from Carlito's 1995 solo album, the last he released before turning toward Jesus, and it's called Makolo Yamasia, and that means at the foot of the Messiah.

0: ezali na motema na ngai. 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
1: 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That concludes our two-part tribute to the great vocalist Charles Ndombasi Lasakalito, who sadly passed aged 65 years in Cincinnati, where he'd gone to play some religious shows on the 31st of August this year. Thank you so much for listening, and thank you, dear Evett, for sitting in on our little show.

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3: I'm Sophia and I'm on my way to London Fields Lido to their women's session, which is for women, trans women and non-binary folk to swim and feel safe. It runs every Tuesday from 8 till 9 p.m. and is a space which I absolutely love coming to. So today I'm going to go to a session and record some of the sounds and the swimmers sharing what they love about the space too. Here we go. Hello, I'm Naomi and I am a swim doctor at London Fields Lido in Hackney, South Hackney. And the reason we love it here is because it's outside. So you're exposed to all weathers, including the boiling heat as well as the freezing cold. And there's an absolutely great amount of people that come here from all walks of life. And they brave the weather to get the experience of a 50 metre pool and meet other people. And you don't have to be brilliant at swimming. We've got, you know, people I'm teaching now, I'm teaching a complete beginner class, as well as people who are really confident.
4: And why particularly this women's session in a women's only space?
3: Very important. I think the women, they just feel safe. It's a more of a community vibe. They get space to just practice more without people crashing into them. I'm not saying that that's what men do, but it's a different dynamic. And there's far less ego, I'd say.
5: I'm Loretta. I come because there are very few swimming places that have this sort of dynamic. So nobody's like a bit showboaty or anything like that. People are just quite genuine and it's very comfortable. Technically I don't know anyone here, but I always feel comfortable each session. Naomi's really great. She, even though it's not an individual lesson, I like can meaningfully have seen that I've progressed. And it's not like she's paying attention to me the entire 1 hour, so shows just how good she is. She's just really nice, and that makes it a really nice experience.
4: And you like being in a class with just other women?
5: I think, like, it's not that I think that men being here would make it, like, bad, but also I do think that there is something more communal about it being just women. in any sense, but like especially in a setting like this. So yeah,
4: thank you, enjoy your lesson.
6: So my name's Vic. I started learning to swim in January because my son, who's 4, started to learn to swim and I thought I should maybe be a step ahead.
4: And did you specifically choose the women's lessons for a reason? Or?
6: I did. I guess I thought they would be a bit more relaxed, maybe less competitive, and also being here in the Lido and like being outdoors was like a really big pull, even in January when it was freezing cold.
4: Yeah. So the lessons happen all year round. Amazing. Yeah.
6: Quite quiet in January compared to August, for sure.
4: Yeah. And does it really impact your well-being positively, as well as being able to learn something at the same time as your son, which must be so nice?
6: Yeah, it really does. And it's really easy to come like after work or before work. You can just like book a slot, come in, even 20 minutes like makes such a difference to your day. It's so much easier like than booking classes and like going to the gym and stuff like that. Yeah, I just found it a lot more flexible.

0: I do go to a lot of swimming pools around London, and I specifically try and find ones that have like women's are or like ladies are. I've always enjoyed swimming. I grew up in Saudi Arabia, and there you pretty much have exclusive spaces. And I think here it's something I feel a lot more like comfortable and safe in.
1: What atmosphere do you think the women's swimming spaces creates that's special?
0: I think honestly just being able to kind of swim and do your thing without worrying about, you know, being stared at or someone, yeah, just like uncomfortable interactions.
1: You, Omar? I'm doing an audio piece, and your colleague said that could ask you some questions.
2: Who said that?
1: The two at the desk. they're setting you up.
2: Okay, so my name is Omar. I've been working here for a long time. Light over me is home. It's like being home. It's like a family, and I feel happy in this place. About this session, you know, it's something different for ladies, you know, a different maybe religion, you know, maybe they want to stay in the, feel safe, you know, in a different environment, you know, and maybe that they like, you know, to swim in this place, because honestly, it's a lovely place to swim at, honestly. So, yeah.
3: So it's the first time I come on a woman night only, and I think it's great. I'm used to coming here when it's men and women, and I think men are a bit annoying, especially in the swimming pool, splashing everywhere, just making waves and going like not really fast, but also wanting to compete with you all the time. I don't know, it feels like a bit pressure. And I just want to come here and enjoy and like relax and swim, and I feel like tonight is a great night. And I like the vibe also, women are like happy, chatting. It's a bit more like the rules are a bit less strict. They can swim like 2x2, and I think it's great. I'm having a good time.
4: More relaxed, more peaceful, more chilled. Just like nice to see be in a space with lots of other women.
1: Yeah.
4: See other women swimming, like no men doing butterfly. That's it really. Yeah.
5: So I was thinking today as I walked along to this how special it is to come to an entirely female space and just go for a swim with other women. And the reason why it's so amazing is because it's so gentle. because when there are men around, and this is nothing against men, it feels much more competitive because they really rush up and down the lengths. But today there's just a real sort of feminine energy, which is really lovely, and I just love it. And being with nature, and at this time of the evening as dusk comes, it's just incredibly special.
1: Do you always specifically come to the women's session each week?
5: If I can, I always do, yeah. And I come with a friend of mine, so that makes it even nicer. It's just a beautiful way to end the day. Yeah, I was really thinking about it, particularly today, as I walked to, you know, down the road and thinking about, wow, here I go, I'm going to a women's only swim. And then you just appeared, yeah, which was nice. Unbelievable here.
1: Yeah. So good for your well-being.
5: Oh my goodness, swimming is the best.
4: It is
5: the best. Yeah. I mean, I know it's not like the weight bearing, we all have to lift heavy and all of that. This is very gentle, but that's very good for you as well.
1: Someone else said that the rules all feel much more relaxed in this women's session.
5: We don't have to have those rules because we naturally know how to be with one another. It's just a natural space, like the way you give way to one another. And women know how to do this. Yeah.
1: We can self-govern or something.
5: Exactly. There's that, you know, there's not that pushing energy, it's just that surrender energy, which is so nice.
6: Lyder swimming is awesome.
7: Best place to be.
6: I would love if there'd be more women's only hours during the week.
1: Because at the moment there's only 1 hour.
6: Yeah, there's only 1 hour and we enjoy it so much.
1: It's not enough, is it?
6: Not enough.
1: What do you like about it? Why is it special for you?
8: It's outdoors. It's outdoors.
6: Outdoors and big.
1: Do you come when it's like raining as well or just in the sun?
6: Autumn, winter, spring and summer.
1: Every single Tuesday?
6: Every single Tuesday.
8: Rain or shine.
1: Even in the middle of December?
6: Yes. In the middle of December. It's just so delicious and so relaxing.
8: We call all our friends to come along.
9: And it's accessible by train, so it's very easy. You hop on, 1, 2, 3, go.
1: How far do you have to travel? Is it far?
6: 10 minutes. Give it 8 minutes. Train ride.
1: Nice, not bad.
8: It's also by the park, so we could enjoy ourselves.
6: Some biking or some picnic.
8: There's so many things in this Lido.
9: And we like it that serious swimmers only, so there's no time to muck about in the pool.
1: Very true. Why do you think women's only spaces are special?
6: Because we just all enjoy each other's company.
10: First, the place is amazing. I never saw such a nice, clean pool. Also, everyone is, I'm not from England, so I'm not used to that everyone is the same line here. I came and like, whoa, you go and you run in the same line. Only woman we like, because I'm Jewish and we don't swim with men together, so I'm very happy to have here once a week. only woman.
1: Do you come every week?
10: I started now summer. I hope in the winter. I never tried winter swimming. I hope it's not too cold, but I will try it.
1: That's very brave. Thank you so much. No nice problem. To meet you.

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3: 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What time?
0: See you tomorrow. Nice to meet you. Thank you.
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6: Lady Margaret, Lady Margaret sat so in at her seam, and she was all dressed in black. When a thought come in her head, she'd ridden in the wood to pull flowers to flower her hat, me boys, to pull flowers to flower her hat. So she hoist up her petticoat a bit above her knee, and so nimble she ran over the ground until she come to that green, green wood to pull them branches down, me boys, to pull them branches down. And suddenly up rose a fine young man, and he was standing by a tree. He says, "How dare you pull them branches down without the leave of me, young lady, without the leave of me?" She says, "This little wood, it is me very own. It was me father give it to me, so I can pull these branches down without the leave of thee, young man, without the leave of thee." He's taken her by the lily white hand and by the grass green sleeve, and he's pulled her down at the foot of the bush, and he never once asked her leave, me boys. He never once asked her leave. And when all was done, she turned about to ask that young man's name, but she nothing heard and nothing saw. Yet all them woods grew dim, me boys, all them woods grew dim. There was 24 ladies was sitting in a hall. They were red as any rose, except it was that young Margaret, and pale and wan she goes, me boys, pale and wan she goes. There was 24 ladies was sitting in the hall, and they were all playing at chess, except it was that young Margaret, and she's green as any glass, me boys, she's green as any glass. And suddenly up spoke a little servant girl, and she lifted her hand and smiled and said, "I think our lady has loved too much, and now she goes with child, and now she goes with child." And up then spoke the second servant girl, and "Ever, alas," says she, "I think I know a herb in the green, green wood that'll twine thy babe from thee, lady, that'll twine thy babe from thee." So Margaret, she took up a silver comb, made haste to comb her hair. She's off away to that green, green wood as fast as she could tear, me boys, as fast as she could tear. And she hadn't pulled a herb and a herb and a herb, but barely one. When up then spoke the young tambling, he says, "Lady, leave it alone, alone, oh, lady, leave it alone. Why do you pull that bitter, bitter herb, that plant that grows so grey, except to still that sweet little babe that we got in our play, lady, that we got in our play?" "Come tell me now, young Tamlin," she says, "if a mortal man you be, I'll tell you no lie, sweet Margaret," says he. "I was christened as good as thee, I was christened as good as thee. But as I rode out on a bitter, bitter day, it was from me horse I fell, and the Queen of Elfin, she did take me within yonder green hill to her dwell, to dwell, within yonder green hill to dwell. But tonight it is the Halloween, when the Elfin court deride, and if you would your sweetheart save, by the old middle bridge you must hide, you must hide, by the old middle bridge you must hide. And first'll come a black horse, and then'll come a brown, and then raced by the white, and you hold him tight and fear him not. It's the father of your child, my love, it's the father of your child. And they will change me all in your arms into many a beast so wild, but you hold me tight and fear me not. I'm the father of your child, remember, I'm the father of your child." So Margaret, she took up a silver comb, made haste to comb her hair, and she's off away to that old middle bridge as fast as she could tear, my boys, as fast as she could tear. And about the dead hour of the night, she heard them bridles ring, and oh, me boys, that cheered her heart more than any mortal thing it did, more than any mortal thing. And first there come a black horse, and then there come a brown, and then raced by the white, and she flung her arms around its neck, and it didn't hurt a fright, me boys, it didn't hurt a fright.

And she give a thrilling cry. Young Tamlin's away, away, young Tamlin's away. And the first thing they changed him all in her arms was a lion that roared so wild. But she held him tight and feared him not. It was the father of her child. She knew it was the father of her child. And the next thing they changed him all in her arms was to a hissing snake, but she held it tight and feared it not. It was one of God's own make. She knew it was one of God's own make. And the next thing they changed him all in her arms was to a red-hot bar of iron, but she held it tight and feared it not. And it done to her no harm, me boys. It done to her no harm. And the next thing they changed him all in her arms was to a naked man. And she flung her cloak all over him and cried, me love, I've won, I've won. Oh, she cried, me love.

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0: Hello, this is the News Agents on Resonance FM. Welcome to another season. Welcome to the autumn season of 2026. This is the first show. My name's Jude Montague. I'm recording from St. Leonard's on Sea, Hastings, where I live these days, although many years I was in London. I used to work at Reuters, and that's where I got the idea for the name The News Agents, because I wanted to demystify the relationship between the arts and news gathering between all the people that worked as reporters for Reuters on international news. And at first I used to interview a lot of people with experience of working in news in different countries, freelancers, stringers, and people who'd written books about aspects of, so many different things. But these days, live a bit of a quieter life. I'm mostly doing music and art down on the South Coast, and the show's followed me, so it's sort of hanging out with me as well. This week I want to celebrate a band that has been an incredible live band in our town, but yet the wonderful guitarist who led it, Andy Neat, died suddenly this weekend. He wasn't young, but he wasn't that old to make it not a sudden kind of death and a bit of a shock for everybody because they were so loved. I'm going to play a few tracks from Los Twangueros. They'll both mostly be remembered as a live band rather than a recording band, but I'm going to play what I have and share a couple of tales with you. And I'm also going to celebrate some Zulu music and some South African music, in particular John Pengu, and I'll explain why this has a connection to where I live. Okay, let's start with Los Twangueros. They did originals, but they were also known for doing covers, and this is a recording of them playing live Get Lucky by Daft Punk.
1: Andrew.
2: Andrew.
1: Andrew.
2: Andrew.
1: Let's go again.

So, yeah, it's a sad day for St. Leonard's and Hastings to have lost Andy Neat. Such, not only a great guitarist, but also a real character. So many people have got different tales about him. He used to light up the Jenny Lind on second Sundays of every month with his guitar playing that was considered to be sort of really tasteful, and his band with James Gulliver and Jason Wilson were considered to be sort of super groovy. Other people came in from time to time, but those are the three I remember particularly as being at the core of Lost Twangs. Oh, we must also mention Brendan O'Connell, who is a bit of a groovy guitarist, a Spanish influence, and he's also helped out a lot with this part of the tribute. So thank you, Brendan. And alongside that, I'm going to go on to my other theme, which perhaps is really the main theme of this show, which is the great guitarist John Pengu. He is the focus because I've been doing a study of Rider Haggard, who lived in Hastings for a while, Henry Rider Haggard. Haggard wrote a lot of imperialist imagination novels, incredibly well known in his day, and still his influence goes on and on, right at the heart of commercial films. His book, King Solomon's Mines, really is what became Indiana Jones and the other Lost World literature about going into the Empire and finding a lost world. H.G. Wells, so many people wrote Lost World books. And I think it's because one of the reasons why he wrote this

book, why it happened, is he was a sort of depressive, introspective person. He was living at a time when people went out into empire. He went to Africa. He went to South Africa, Transvaal, Zululand, and he worked there in many ways. Well, we'll go into this in a little while, but what he did was he wrote about the place as it was, and about the people that he met, and about what they used to call the native community there, about Zulu myths. For instance, King Shaka, you remember Jar Shaka perhaps, and Shaka's called after King Shaka of the Zulus. His time was the early 19th century, and he wrote about that knowledge that he had, and the people he'd met, native people he'd met, as well as Boers and as well as Angles down in South Africa. Well, after he did that, he would then go further in his romances into his own imagination, into his psyche, and sort of create a lost world and imagination experiences. And I think probably his most best loved work that's known for being his is She, which made this incredible film in the 1960s, so powerful, with Ursula Andress. It's been remade a few times, but that version has really stuck with, say, like my generation. I mean, I didn't watch it when it came out, but obviously on the reruns, and Ursula Andress being such an incredible looking actress, known for her part in James Bond as well. So that is the massive film and book that really he's remembered for today directly, which is She Who Must Be Obeyed. And there's a lot of discussion there about what it means to the psyche, what it might mean in Jungian or Freudian kind of analysis. And he did write it very, very fast. But King Solomon's Mines, about the explorer Alan Quatermain, who goes into Africa to a mysterious place and goes on a journey further into a lost world, is basically the model for Indiana Jones and so many other of these sort of romances. And they used to be called romances, set in imperialist places. So he lived here, did Rider Haggard, at the end of his life. And I've been researching him and his works and some of his interaction with South African culture, and native South African culture, for the book. And he interviewed at one point, sought out, and he interviewed John Duby, the founding president of the ANC. And he reported back John Duby's findings to the British when they were sorting out the Land Act of 1913. Rider Haggard's quite old by this point. He's perhaps not in touch, but he does interview Don Duby. He's got the confidence to do that, and he reports back the findings. He relays them up. He gets Duby to sign off on the interview. And yeah, so he is acting as an intermediary, or trying to amplify in the systems at the place at the time, the unfairness and the voice of Black Africa. I don't want to overemphasize his reformism in that way, but he wasn't like a straightforward thinker. He was outside the system as well as being inside it. Okay, I'm going to now play the person who that research sort of led me to. Anyway, I picked up on him and I really like it, and that is the guitar work of John Pengu. He's known for being the pioneer of Maskandi guitar, and this is Uku Piku Kuvam.

0: I'm a man of the world.
1: How much?

ubeke senginevandla ngaguga ngaziamaamaomo

You'll find John Pengu tracks on Troubadour Records, and apparently he worked there, and he also cooked his own cookies, his own biscuits, as well as working in the pressing plants. Pressing plant. John Pengu, also known as John Bengu, also known as Fuzu Shukela, one of the first Maskanda musicians. First rural artist, I think you can hear it's a rural kind of music in South Africa to achieve a prominent status. And I've been a fan for years of people who've been influenced by him. And so I really enjoyed getting to know this originator. Maskandi, Maskanda is Zulu folk music, and it's thought to be pioneered by him, but I'm sure other people were playing it. It's characterized by a picking style, which draws on different influences, has an important social function. It allows people to criticize important people. It's a vehicle for lyrics. They say the shift from the female gourd resonating monochord instruments happened in the 1930s, moving onto the guitar. This is Yemaya Yemaya, being the Yoruba volcano goddess, who I'm sure also inspired she, because she lives in a volcano, the Queen Aisha. That's in Rider Haggard's novel.

The artist who I used to really rave about when I was younger, who was part of the Madinka Madanga music, was Philip Tabane, and I loved his flute playing. I thought he was fantastic, and he had a band Malombo, and I went to see them in Brixton, and it was so late on that by the time he was all came on, he fell asleep, and I remember falling asleep and going, oh, thank goodness he's here. I think it was about 3 a.m, wasn't very good at staying up. So I think we should hear some Philip Tabane. This is him and Malombo, Crying Child. Nwanya Oyalela.

Yeah, I was a bit obsessed with his music for a while, and I think it really speaks to me, these kind of communicating rural musics, where you've got something to say and you're playing and it's a bit more free-flowing. It's not necessarily so rhythmic. I do a lot more rhythmic stuff now because of my husband, Matt Armstrong, is very rhythmic orientated. That's really where he is. But I think my heart really sort of is a bit more bard-like in my music, and I'm going to be doing more of that, I think, going forward. Band locally, really known for their rhythm, Los Twangueros. This is one of their songs. I think it's an original because it's on their All Day Breakfast album, Two Sugars.

So yeah, they went on for their Balearic chill, they used to call it. They were more than that, but Balearic chill was one of the things that definitely was the thing that they put about the Los Twangeros. And they were really a part of summer months. They had a residency at the Jenny Lind pub, but they also played at Starsky and Hutch on our Bottle Alley. And they were fantastic, really, there. Really sort of great for a beautiful, chill afternoon. People enjoyed listening to them while they had a sort of relaxed time. And yeah, they are really going to be lost. Well, they haven't all been lost, so we'll see the others in other guises. But Andy Neat's gone now, and we are the poorer for that. One of the things he was also was a local character, quite rude, but also funny. And the band had a great family vibe and camaraderie. They all lived together for a while, having a ridiculous time, apparently, in a place they called Fuckwit Mansions on a street called Tackle Way here in Hastings. Right, I'm going to move back into a piece that I wrote recently with Matt Armstrong. I've been doing a lot of Vietnamese music with my friend Van Nguyen and Marianne Joyce. And this isn't written by the three of us, but it's kind of in response to themes that have come up during this musical experimentation with Vietnamese music. This is The Dancer and the Mosquito and was written for a little animation I did of the same name.

One of the things we're looking forward to in Hastings and St. Leonard's at the moment is the XMTR, the Transmitter Festival, coming up, that's run by Lucia Scasocchio from Social Broadcasts. And I was really excited last night to talk to her about some of the different upcoming events we're going to expect. I've been interviewing a few people, and I've been putting out little snippets of all that on Hastings Online Time to show people the huge, huge, huge breadth and wonder that's going to be part of this amazing weekend. It's the third year now, the third year of the festival. The first year was a pilot year, and then two main years, two big international audio arts, audio storytelling events. And I look forward to sharing more of that. So many highlights, very difficult to know where to start. I don't think I'm going to get stuck in right now. Just tell you generally about that festival. It's on the 25th to the 27th of September here in St. Leonard's. Right, I'm going to play another John Pengu now. Poto Potsup Potosa.

I'm just a bit of an addict now to John Pengu. But I'm going to play a bit more of the Twangeros because it's sad to, at this moment to see them. You know, I can't believe they're not going to be here. And they also have a great band just landed, which is the blues arm, as they called it, the blues department of Los Twangeros. That's with Jem Turpin. I used to really enjoy that. And I play regularly here at a local blues club called, I suppose it's called Hastings Blues Club. I don't know if it has a name, but it's at the Pissarro's pub in central Hastings. I'm talking fast this week because slight cold and it's really irritating. I can it's kind of gone now, but it's just feels easier to just rant on fast and not let the get away. And this show's over, I'm gonna have a shower. You don't need to know this, but I'm gonna steam it away. I think I'll be better after that, but just gonna rattle through for now. Okay, everyone, lucky you can't catch things over the radio, isn't it? Right, let's play Agua de Campo. It's by Los Twangeros.

Nice. Well, if you are around in Hastings, I am giving a talk on Rider Haggard, and I might even play some Madanga music at that on the Sunday, Sunday 20th of September, 3 p.m. at the Crown House in Hastings. And yeah, so here's my, the hero of my youth, Philip Dabane and Malombo. And this is Pampa Madiba, Madiba, Rivers of Full. Madiba is what they used to call Nelson Mandela.

me ba tshaba go ntiba matlo ho me ba tshaba ho me ba tshaba go ntiba matlo ba sadiba ba tshaba go ntiba matlo

Yeah, so even though that translates as the rivers are full, I suspect there's something for Mandela in there, because Madiba is the clan name for his tribe, I gather from, this is just secondhand from reading on the internet, but I just remember working at Reuters and so many stories would refer to Mandela as Madiba. But when I used to hear it when I was younger, I didn't know that. I hadn't had that experience yet. Okay, I'm going to play a bit more of John Pengu to finish. This is Impi Ka Bandaba. No, it's Impi Ka Bambada.

0: Well, it's been beautiful to connect with my younger self's fascination with Philip Debarney through the incredible figure of John Pengu, and looking at things, getting there through a St. Leonard's focus, through the residency here of Rider Haggard, and most of all this week, paying tribute to the great character and guitarist Andy Neat, St. Leonard's and Hastings character over the past few years, great regular at the Jenny Lind as a performer, leader of the band Los Twangeros, and also just landed. Let's play out the newsagents this week with a little bit of live Los Twangeros. Bye-bye, Andy. You will be very much missed.
1: It's now a time for the all-day breakfast in school. 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

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The date is the Saturday, 19th of September, 2026. This is Ed Pinsent and

Hello, listeners. Thanks once again for tuning in. The second show of our new season here at Resonance. Well, I'm dedicating the show this afternoon to just one band. And they're from Barcelona. They're a Spanish duo, we think, called, try and get this right, Escupemetrala. I'm sorry, it doesn't roll off my tongue as well as it should do. Escupemetrala. I think it means shrapnel, which is an unpleasant side effect of being shelled by artillery when shells do splinter into these bits of metal designed to destroy the enemy, which tells you something about the somewhat aggressive and abrasive nature of their music. Well, I'm going to play you some of their early cassettes, starting in 1988, because they have been around a while, and they put out these cassette music, these cassette releases on a very small, obscure label in Spain. And, well, I know about them because... Where is it? It's disappeared. Sorry, it's over here on the other table. Yeah, this is it. I got sent this thing called Materia Exotica del Universo, which collects all of their cassette releases onto one release. And it's packaged as a cassette as well, but it's actually a memory stick. So if you plug this memory stick into your computer, all the music will be available to you, as well as pictures and background information. And it even creates a little local website on your machine, which you can use to kind of replay, present the music in the order they wish to have it presented. There may be videos as well. I haven't got round to doing that. So, yeah, like I say, we don't know much about them. They keep a low profile. Don't even know if there are two of them. But they certainly are rather abrasive, as I've said, and satirical, and very critical of the establishment in many ways. We've been hearing a bit of their music, but their recent ones that have come to us, and I've kind of enjoyed bits of it. But I certainly enjoyed this early stuff. I hope you will too. I have to say it's perhaps industrial as a genre. I don't quite know how they make it. Electronics, drum machines, tapes, samples, who knows? If that's industrial, then so be it. Maybe it's like Nine Inch Nails. I don't know that either. Maybe it's like Ministry. I wouldn't know. But let's hear some stuff. I'm going to play you four tracks, including one very short one from Sublimado Corrosivo. I think their first album from 1988, originally released on the Clonaccione's Petunio label. So we'll hear four bits from that and then I'll be back. Enjoy the show.

0: nuestros ejercicios han servido para despertar en usted el hábito de la gimnasia, tampoco habremos perdido el tiempo. 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
1: 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For this lovely 19th September broadcast, we've got some Spanish underground tape music for you today. Escumetrala, a duo from Barcelona, their name means shrapnel. So we heard some tracks from Sublimado Corrosivo. What did I think about this? Unexpected jolts, minor shocks. I'm just reading my own reviews at the moment. Edits, juxtapositions, repurposing of found sounds, hypnotic loops, layers, drawing the listener into a strange zone. And the creators themselves say this is where the delirium hatched. They say, you know, referring to their origins, I guess. And in their own press releases, they do get a bit over the top. There's no question about that. They do like to be very absurd and creative with the language that they use. And I like the title of this one as well. Sublimado Corrosivo contains a hint. I don't know. It sounds like it might be the name of a poison or a deadly acid or something. So we heard, Secundos Parabela, Boato, the remaster, they're all remasters, sorry, simply called Boato, Ein Unsichtbarer Get Duxi die Stadt, and Valentin Corrales in Memoriam. We heard from that. Now, this cassette label, Clonaciones Petunio, wasn't around for very long. I think there's only 7 releases that we know about, but they did put out a compilation called Totem Revolutum, which is an interesting survey of, I assume, Spanish underground tape and noise people, including the very good Javier Hernando. He has 2 tracks on that cassette. And we've been hearing a bit from Javier Hernando. He's also called Xerox, and he sent me some of his fine releases personally, either on vinyl or CD. He's still making music today, and it's still very interesting. He's become rather surreal and beloved of Jean Cocteau and things like that. Okay, we're going to hear their next cassette now by Escumetrala. I still can't say it right. Escupemetrala. This is called Burros de Dios, and it's a very savage anti-Catholic

Welcome back to the show, the Sound Projector Radio Show here on Resonance FM. I did note this week, very sadly, David Fair died. I did think of doing an entire show dedicated to half Japanese and the music of David Fair and Jad Fair as well, of course. But we will get round to that in due course. I wanted to program this one in today. So, Eskumet, I'm going to give up trying to say it, I'm sorry, I just can't do it. There's just too many syllables for me. Shrapnel is who they are. So, yeah, they made this record, Buros de Dios, 1990, just at the turn of the decade, I suppose. A savage swipe at the Catholic Church. Again, using their very flowery and rhetoric-filled language, they themselves describe it as a black mass performed in a postmodern catacomb lit by faulty altar LEDs. So it's rather hallucinatory, and there's lots of images of the saints and Virgin Mary, and but mostly it's they don't like priests. They think the whole priesthood is deeply hypocritical, and that is the target of this this release, I think. And it's not like they're being blasphemous like a black metal band, but they are being very, very sarcastic and having a dig at these people, much in the way that Louis Buñuel used to do in his films, another Spanish Catholic who really, yeah, it was pretty strong images he came up undermining the Catholic Church. Anyway, it's lo-fi electronic noise made, I assume, with drum machines and lots of distortion playing around with tapes. We heard Holy Rage, followed by The Handsomest Priest All Over the World, followed by Ave Maria Mary Bird, followed by Holy Coquetry. See, Mary Bird, that's a very clever pun. See, Ave Maria, instead of calling it Hail Mary, they assume that Ave is a singular of a bird, which is very, very good, clever wordplay. Well, I enjoyed it anyway. So let's carry on. I've got some more music for you right now from Vida y Color from 1991. Some of this stuff's pretty dark.

Okay, welcome back to the show, Resonance 104.4 FM and the Sound Projector Radio Show, bringing you the music of this Barcelona duo with cassette tapes from the 80s and 90s, late 80s anyway, 1988, yeah, it's the earliest one we've had. Well, we heard four tracks there from Vida y Color from 1991. I would say, not really knowing much about industrial music, this seems to me much closer to industrial music than anything they've done so far. And perhaps it's the cover art that does this for me. It's got a picture of a skeleton, probably the Grim Reaper, Death himself, with his scythe, and it just looks quite horrifying. I think by this point my perception is they've got a lot better at the technology, their synthesizers and drum machines are being used, I assume, and they almost start making dance music by this point, but they still add a lot of layers and a lot of loops, and it makes the music very awkward and difficult to listen to. So what have I described it as in my review here? A compelling, mesmerizing burr of evil mulch, laced with a palpable sense of tension bordering on outright dread. I'll go along with that. So we heard from this Grim Reaper cassette, Toco Moco, The Four Elements, Sueño Socialista, and Pobres de Solemnidad. Yeah, once again, sorry about my hopeless pronunciation of these Spanish words, and I still can't really say the name of the band properly. Okay, now this next one's very interesting. Quite a long piece, but I think you're going to enjoy it because it's well, at one level, it is a tribute to the Residents, who they admire very much. And particularly, remember when the Residents satirised the Beatles on a record called The Residents Play the Beatles by cutting up Beatles records. And they've done something very, very similar on this. It's called Carnival of Foul Diseases.

Well, welcome back. We've got one last piece of music to play you if you have time. We might be able to hear a few seconds of it. So I wanted to tell you about two things we heard there. Yes, Carnival of Foul Diseases was kind of a single or a very short tape from 1994. As I've said, a tribute to the Residents. Even the cover is a pastiche of the Third Reich and Roll LP. But instead of Hitler, it portrays Nicolae Ceausescu, the Romanian totalitarian. And the back cover has got this send-up of Kentucky Fried Chicken. I'm not quite sure why these targets get mixed up, but you can see where these people are coming from after a time. You know, nothing is safe from their satirical barbs. So the record is called the Third World Chicken Pox P. And we heard Carnival of Foul Diseases. And then I played three tracks from another tape from 1995. I have to say I don't like this one as much, but there's still some good stuff on it. It's called Multimierda. So you can figure out where that's coming from. If you know in Spanish what mierda means, I won't spell it out for you. But it's also a satire on multimedia. They were getting very, very sarcastic by now. I think they figured that anybody who goes into the multimedia art scene in 1995 was pretty much in it for the money. And they also had a lot of sarcastic things to say about the increasing popularity, shall we say, of dance culture at this time, which I'm not terribly familiar with, but I think, you know, bands like The Prodigy, Future Sound of London, Orbital and so on were probably in demand and making a fair bit of money. Whereas this band weren't making much money at all. So, yeah, they're doing a kind of music which, I don't know, simultaneously celebrates the whole thing, but also pokes fun at it. It's almost like disco music. And, well, to make plain their plan, they made the music as bad as they possibly could. So the sound sources that they sampled are very weird and odd, and the keyboards were broken, the synthesizers did not connect properly by MIDI, all kinds of things like that. So it's deliberately bad music. So we heard Ritmo X, Musica Avanzada de una Civilization. Oh, no, I can't figure that out. Arbitrarily what? Avanzada. Yeah, it's beyond me, I'm afraid, but you can bet they mean some mischief with that particular statement. We also heard Quiero y Non Puedo. Anyway, all this stuff is available for streaming on Bandcamp. And I do recommend you buy this lovely box that they put out. Like I say, packaged like a cassette, in a cassette case and a cassette shell. But then you pull out this this memory stick. And you can have fun with that. You'll have hours of fun with that memory stick. Well, I hope you enjoyed the show. Stay tuned to Resonance FM. Hope to be back, I do, with something new for you next week. And stay tuned to the station. Here's the last track from our band, Desmontage de Sanitarios. Okay, good afternoon.

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2: This is Resonance 104.4 FM. Flippin' marvellous. How you doing? I'm Nick Hennigan, and welcome to another slice of Literary London, where we talk about things kind of London and literary. Well, most of the time, but we certainly are this time because it is a great pleasure to welcome on the show Rosemary Richards. Hello, Rosemary.
3: Hello there. Hi.
2: And of course, you are the festival director of the Bloomsbury Festival, which, if you're anywhere in the middle of anywhere in London, basically, you will have heard of the Bloomsbury Festival. But for those that don't, and I should also say, by the way, we're on bohemianbritain.com, and if you'd like to see us, go to bohemianbritain.com, see us in all our glory, please do. So let's just, start at the beginning. So anyone that doesn't know what the Bloomsbury Festival is, we've spoken before, actually, a few years ago, and it's a glorious celebration in the middle of London. But what's the official line? Tell us about the Bloomsbury Festival, Rosemary.
3: Well, the idea behind the festival is to celebrate all things creative and a little bit of science and philosophy and thinking in the Bloomsbury area, which stretches roughly from Tottenham Court Road eastwards to Gray's Inn Road, and roughly from just above the Euston Road down to down Kingsway, down to about the Strand, you know. So it's sort of a bit of a square mile plus. Incorporates brilliant institutions like the British Library, British Museum, UCL, lots of hospitals, so really top layer institutions, but then also quite a large residential area. Big Bangladeshi population, lots of young people, both students and local residents. So it's a real mishmash of people from all over the world, and both recent arrivals and people who've been living here a long time, lots of artists of all different ages. And when you think where it started, it was actually started in 2006. So this is our 20th year or 20th anniversary, 20 years of Bloomsbury Festival is what we're celebrating this year. And it goes back really to having a very group of active local artists in that time, of which I was not one, I would hasten to say. they really responded to a desire when the Brunswick Centre, I believe, was being redeveloped by the developers to do something really creative and local to celebrate the reopening and the refurbishment of the Brunswick Centre, which people will remember as sort of, well, now it's the Curzon, but it used to be the Renoir Cinema. It overlooks Brunswick Square Gardens, where I think J.M. Barrie used to live there. It's not very far from Great Ormond Street Hospital, Moorfield Eye Hospital. It's sort of like a nice but quite residential area, really, and still is a residential area there. And so that happened in, I think, 2006 and 2007. And then they thought those two things, obviously they had, it was like a bit more like a commission then, so they were given some funds to support it. We'd love this to continue. That was such a good feeling that they then spent a bit of time raising more funds and did another few runs of the festival. Not immediately, but a couple of years later, they did another three or four festivals. And then they made it into a charity. And then it became a little bit more professional. The original team stepped away and a new team came in. And I'm probably the fourth director, I think, overall. So I started in 2020. just weeks before COVID was
2: oh, lovely.
3: Actually, my background's media as well, so I've done a lot of digital and festival work. So I wasn't really daunted because I knew how popular the festival is in the local area, how keen everybody was to carry on doing work, creative work, whatever the circumstances. Even if they were playing a musical instrument from their living room, that, or putting on a play in their living room, that would be fine. But of course, normally we present in lovely venues and in a much more professional way. But that, I knew that was always possible, and I'd been doing quite a lot of experimenting with digital on iPads and things like that. So I knew it wasn't vastly. You didn't have to be a television outside broadcast crew to, you know, turn up with three great big cameras to do it by 2020. You know, we'd advanced beyond that. But the arts world was still a little bit unsure of all of that. But the people who were taking part weren't, and so we thought, well, we'll carry on. We'll ticket everything so that it's either an online ticket or a in person if we can do it. And actually, it mostly was digital that year. You know, almost all was. We had a little hub with lots of young people socially distanced. So it's had three or four generations, really, just going back to the overview, those early days. And then since it's been a charity in 2013, and then my predecessor, Kate, now has moved over to the Royal Docks in 2020, and she leads all the cultural activity at the Royal Docks. And then I've been in and doing a lot of work with the community, a lot of work with emerging artists, people who train locally, who then, you know, may have come out with a first from the Slade or one of the music schools, and then what happens in their career. So we give a lot of opportunity to emerging visual artists, emerging musicians and theatre makers, and we particularly give them a boost. But actually the platform, a bit like the Edinburgh Fringe, is open to anybody who wants to put on a production, but they do have to have some connection with Bloomsbury, whereas in Edinburgh anybody can go from anywhere in the world. In Bloomsbury Festival, your content or you or your institution or your work have to have a relationship with the Bloomsbury area. And that, you know, we're a bit sort of gentle about how we police that. On the other hand, if it has no connection, it doesn't really make sense. Why would you? We also announce a theme every year. And because it's our 20th anniversary, we've given a sort of celebratory create and celebrate theme this year. And so, again, it's quite a general theme, but you have to respond to the theme to some extent. So we have a programme of over 140 events. I think we keep adding them more to the website. And my colleague sitting behind me is doing that probably as we speak. So it'll end up around 150 separate events that spread over. This time we're doing it for a month for the first time, so a whole month of October. And so we go from we've got the 1st of October to the 31st. We've got a couple of preview events that are all on the website as well, and it's a massive mix. It's a mix of theatre, music, art, talks, walks, and probably lots of other things as well, you know, so gallery exhibitions, street galleries, so lots of activity, all encompassed within this title of Bloomsbury Festival. Quite a lot of the people are professionals who put things on. Some are professionals in one arena, but this is experimenting with new work for them. I mean, we have really interesting range of work. Just one springs to mind as we speak, because I've had an email about it an hour or so ago. Having talked about the Curzon Cinema, there's a group that regularly meet there called Bertha Dockhouse. And I think they show documentaries at the Curzon, in one of the cinemas at the Curzon, on a regular basis. And I've linked them with an academic in health researching department team at UCL and a filmmaker at UAL who were already involved, who are working with Sahrawi refugee communities out on the in the Sahara area. But wow. You know, people who were nomadic and who are now fixed. They had funding for their project anyway, but they wanted a local showing, because their researchers, their students and everybody are local, but also because there's a Sahrawi community in London that they wanted to show it to, and they wanted to share their work. So that's all linked into a particular screening that's happening towards the end of the month. And and so there'll be some people going by invitation, but I think it's, you know, open for everybody to book. And yeah, so there's lots of, you know, really exciting different projects. Some are very local. Some, there's one project done by a company called The Good Companions that looks at Ormond's Yard, which is behind Great Ormond Street, which used to be quite a poor area. But you know, lots of housing all scrunched up together, and you can still see the entrance to the yard off Great Ormond Street, almost opposite where they're, I noticed the other day when I was walking down it, they're re-establishing that south side opening. Now the building's nearly looking quite complete. I don't know if it technically is complete, but you can begin to see the reworkings of it. And just nearly opposite there, there's an archway that goes through southwards, and I believe that's Ormond's Yard. And so we've got some social historian, researcher, and a colleague, an academic colleague, who enjoy working in a sort of music hall tradition. So they're looking at the stories coming out of that yard. And then in a little venue that we have, it's rather an amazing small venue that's in fact sort of like a private house, but the downstairs is a music salon almost with a big grand piano. They'll be presenting a very intimate event that is musical in nature and is in the sort of concert hall, you know, that type of tradition, and I think they're doing three performances of that over 2 days near the beginning of the festival. So lots of different, you know, really different types of events, the hyperlocal right through to international, but everything has a little bit of a focus on Bloomsbury, a strand that connects it.
2: Yes, well, I quite like your analogy with the Edinburgh Festival Fringe. I mean, we were talking to Nicholas Collett last week, a performer, and there's a whole gang of people that got together. There was a sort of Edinburgh is the largest open arts festival in the world. One or two criticisms of the cost of accommodation, but without going there. And from the artist, so from the point of view, obviously we're going to talk about the events and how people can come and see stuff, but obviously Bohemian Britain, we have a lot of writers and artists who tune in and send me emails, by the way. I'll go do a few of those later on. How would one get involved with, is it sort of an open admission thing?
3: We're constantly re-evaluating what we can afford to do and how we do it. But this year it's been, we opened, we knew it was a special year this year, so we spent 18 months at least planning it, if not longer. Next year, because this is my last year as the festival director, because I'm going on to other things. I've been doing some personal studies and stuff, so I'm going off to do that. But we've got a new person starting who isn't yet announced, so I can't give you their name. On the 1st of October.
2: We'll talk next year.
3: You'll talk next year. But they're sort of crossing over with me, of course, for a couple of months and seeing the festival in action, quite how they take it forward. But what it has been for the last probably decade or more has been an open call type of festival. While the festival might do an opening launch and it might do an outdoor event or something like that, we run our competitions for emerging artists, but we have very focused, sometimes grant-funded work that we deliver. But the other 140 events or so are suggested through an open call, which for this festival we opened last summer, and we did one bout last summer, which has enabled projects like the bigger ones, like the Sahrawi camps, to raise their own funds to complete their project and bring that. Some have got Arts Council grants who applied early and that sort of thing. And then we reopened it for February, March time for smaller talks, walks, people who, you know, had been thinking about things, weren't sure last summer. So we had two separate open calls for it. And the result is of the festival is really from those open calls this year. Last year it was a little bit different. We had a heritage grant where we were quite focused in doing a much smaller scale festival, but us producing more of the work. This year it's like an open call. So I can't promise it's actually annual, the open call, but once every, you know, either annual or biannual, there's a big open call for work. And if, you know, following us on the website and in our newsletters and things like that is, of course, the way to spot when those things happen. And we get more responses than we can really fit in the programme or fit in the venues. I think the thing that we do a bit unusually is we try and nurture things a little bit more.
2: Yeah.
3: If they don't really have a connection at all with Bloomsbury, we sometimes have to say thanks, but no thanks. But we don't really make harsh judgments, qualitative judgments, but we do want the quality to be high. So how we deal with that is we have venue partnerships and we can offer space in venues to people, but we need to know they can deliver. So if we are thinking that sometimes that the venues may, you know, they may not have the budget to do what they're suggesting because we're a bit more experienced than the people suggesting, we might say, oh, well, think again, maybe go and raise some more money. Don't be too ambitious. Maybe scale down your idea and we'll do it this way. So we give that sort of nurturing advice rather than a harsh yes or no, and then people respond to that. So this year we're doing some art exhibitions which we're producing. We've of course got an opening launch, which is our own event anyway, but that's more of a private event. And then yeah, we mix and match with all the venues who very generously offer space to enable people to do things, and it acts as a catalyst both for the institutions and for the participants, I think.
2: Yes, I mean that notion of having something there to perform in. And is it a charged thing? I mean, so theoretically, I'm just again thinking from the point of view of artists, are there higher fees that the artists have to hire venues, or does it differ?
3: So unlike our bigger partners at Edinburgh and some other places, we try not to charge any. We haven't up to date in recent years charged any fee for entry. So people put in the ideas, and it's ideas and experience based really, that, you know, and reality check based as to whether things appear in it. If people have got their own venue, and you know, they're pretty well sorted anyway, so we don't worry too much. If they come to us with a theatre already arranged, we don't ask how they've arranged it. You know, we say, oh yeah, that does fit the theme, or it doesn't, or it's not really to do with Bloomsbury, but you know, or whatever is suitable. But yeah, we don't charge a fee. Sometimes if they want anything complicated technically, if they're in a theatre space and we do have to play, you know, although the venues give their time, their space for free, they can't always give their staff time for free. So cover a little basic things for the companies. But, you know, if they suddenly want to start complicated lighting and sound and smoke machines and whatever nowadays the equivalent is, then, you know, there's a little bit of technical support fee on occasions.
2: It all sounds wonderful. This is Resonance 104.4 FM. I'm Nick Hennigan. It's Literary London. We're also, of course, don't forget, on bohemianbritain.com. And you could see us in glorious Technicolor, or whatever it's called now. Yes, we're in vision on bohemianbritain.com and various YouTube channels. I'm talking to Rosemary Richards, who is the festival director of the Bloomsbury Festival, celebrating its 20th year this year in the middle of London. And you say at the start, was it just kind of a couple of three artists? Or
3: it was a whole gang of them, I think. You know, I think one or two people took a lead in it because it was an organisational thing where there was a commission. So a handful of them had to take a lead, because you do, don't you, when you're organising things. But it involved, right from the earliest days, numerous artists. And some of them are still involved, I would say, as well. So some of them are. On the 16th of September, we've got a preview event where actually one of the early founders is coming to talk. We've got a preview talk event, also as part of the London Design Festival, which looks at the history through photographs and things of the festival. And so we've got three festival directors there that night. but generally, we're putting forward the here and now, you know, the exhibitions of contemporary artists and that sort of thing. But it was always a large group of people. And as you can tell from my description, you know, if you're doing 140 events, all of them, I would say, pretty much all of them have another 10 people in the background minimum. So that's immediately 1,400 people involved. They're all different backgrounds, age groups. Some are institutions, some are tiny community groups. All of those things add up and up and up. So even organisations-wise, we're probably 300 on my mailing list for this year. And yet we're only a team of a handful of people ourselves, most of us part-time. So it's quite a feat of organisation. You know, it's not a massively funded organisation. We don't get a regular Arts Council funding or anything else. So we rely completely on the support of local institutions and businesses. And without that, we wouldn't be able to operate. You know, we do get occasional Arts Council grants, but that tends to be for a creative training scheme or something like that. So our grant funding is very specifically project-based. And we're just a group of people that go out and try and earn a load of money to put it on. So there's some sort of professionalized capacity to it. And we can do a nice brochure and then, you know, do a website and that type of thing. And of course, all that costs money. And even though a lot of venue space is given to us free, the coordinating doesn't come for free ever.
2: No, and because it needs doing, and I guess the marketing and the whole kind of
3: marketing and promotion. Marketing, promotion, ticketing. While some of the venues like Conway Hall will be ticketing their own events themselves, although we share the ticketing. If we put an event in Conway Hall, we do the majority of the ticketing, but they have it on their website as well. But most people, I think we discovered that about half the programme we operate the ticketing for overall. And the partners do maybe a quarter. And then we've got quite a lot of free events as well, I should say. So there's a lot of free events. And this year, for the first time, and it was actually at the instigation of one of the partner organisations, we've been experimenting with a pay-as-you-can. So we've got three price tiers. We've got £6, £12 and £20 with quite a lot of the events. They're not, you know, we make it quite specific, but that's the general cost range. And if you can only pay £6, that's fine. You just, without questions being asked or it being called a concession, you pay £6. If you can afford the £20 because you can, or you're a supporter of that particular group, then you can pay the higher amount. And we're finding, actually, I was just looking at the box office today, and we're finding people go for the top or the bottom more than the middle, which is interesting, you know. So it's interesting to experiment with that this year, and I do think it helps people make that decision to come, because yesterday in the office we had one of our young colleagues in, who's quite new to the organisation, and she's been in Edinburgh all summer with another ex-colleague, actually, because we've got quite a link with companies that go up to Edinburgh. And they were coming back and they were saying the word on the street there was that people couldn't afford many of the productions there. You know, they might be able to go to one or two, but there was no longer going to four or five in one day, because that was going to be, you know, well over £100 a day of tickets, and people can't afford that. So we're trying to, you know, I think the companies want to explore new work with us. And so obviously they've got some costs they have to fulfill, so they have to be a bit careful on their side. But the majority have gone for this, you know, tiered pricing that people can select what they pay.
2: Yeah, it's a nice, it feels good as well, actually, doesn't it, in a sense, you know, the fact that you're promoting art. So how many events have you got? So it's literally all of October this year. How many events?
3: Yeah.
2: And then I'm going to ask you to choose your favourites, which I know would be like saying, what's your favourite child?
3: Well, so the number of events is difficult. We always ask ourselves, how many events are we putting on? Depends how you count it, doesn't it, really? but if you look at the individual website hosting of events, I think we're up above 140 now. And by the time we've added a few on that we're adding on at the moment, it'll probably be around 150. But that includes, does that include repeats? That doesn't include repeat performances of things. So somewhere between 120 and 200 is probably the answer. Every time we count, it changes. And then we've got things like our three-day discovery hub. When you ask me about favourite events, well, yes, when we pour effort into events, we've got this, for those watching in multicolour, you can't really see, we've got a discovery hub brochure here that is for, we could do a three-day event at Holborn Library. And we're still open for schools bookings for the Friday the 22nd and Thursday the 22nd and Friday the 23rd of October. And then there's a family day on Saturday the 24th. All of them are free. Schools bookings and family day are all free reservations. Well, as a family, you just drop in. You don't need to reserve. And we've got some fantastic partners there. We've got, I'll just pick up my brochure so I can read off it. But
2: oh no, please do, that's all right.
3: Moorfields Biomedical Research Centre, who are presenting a camera obscura. We've got Night Sky with UCL astronomers. Uh-huh. We've got UCL, who are a UCL hydrogen-based research team, Take Me Down to Electro City, where they're looking at solar power for spacecraft. We've got people presenting from the robotics teams at UCL, cutting edge robotics, and I think they're doing alpaca feet. You know how the alpaca feet apparently are very sensitive, so it's about all the touch that goes on as feet move, so trying to refine robotic touch. And this is all family friendly, by the way, so sort of targeted, the academic targeted age is 8 to 14. But of course, you or I, unless you happen to have a PhD in robotics, it's probably suitable for us as well. So I've found out, because I've done quite a lot of science and arts collaboration, and aiming something at a 12-year-old is actually the right age for most adults, unless they're experts in the field as well.
2: And I'll drink to that, yes.
3: Yeah, and even sometimes, so I sort of call it an A4 educational / Radio 4 broadcast type of audience. You know, you need to present it in a way that everybody can understand, because some people have no science knowledge, but you want to communicate the message. So it's suitable for everybody, really. I mean, little tiny ones, it might be, you know, they might not get quite so much out of it, but we do have a bit of origami and colouring in as well, you know, while their older brothers and sisters might be wandering around. So it's very much a very enjoyable event. We don't do it quite at that scale every year, but I was minded to do it again because I know how much the team at Holborn Library love everybody coming along as well. So for them, it's an exciting part of the year. Suddenly, you know, they're taken over from, you know, our libraries do have events in now, but they're relatively quiet spaces. And suddenly for 3 days, they say to their regulars, look, it's not going to be a quiet space for 3 days. You can still come and use the computers. And there are a couple of hubs you can lock yourself in upstairs. But actually, do expect lots of school children and families to come. And the staff love it, we love it, and the people coming love it, and the exhibitors love it, because part of most research teams now is about presenting their ideas to the public and getting feedback from the public. So for them, it provides an opportunity. And I think, when I think back to the development of my work with Bloomsbury Festival, go back to 2020, 2021, when we were working with one young trainee who was actually at Capital City College in what was Westminster Kingsway then, in Gray's Inn Road. And we then did a project with young people, and one of them was saying, sometimes we sort of sit up top in Bloomsbury looking down and we see these people, all this world of people flowing through, and nobody's sort of necessarily difficult with each other or aggressive. It's just we all live in different worlds. You know, there's the people going to the hospitals from King's Cross and St. Pancras down to, you know, Great Ormond Street and other hospitals. There's people going to the universities, crisscrossing. There's people who live here going to Brunswick Centre to do their shopping and back. And all these pathways cross, but we don't often see each other's worlds. Yeah. And so the Discovery Hub is about opening up those big institutional worlds to the families and school groups of Bloomsbury and showing, like, this is what goes on in your local area. You know, you have got these amazing robotics teams who are passing your house every day. Yeah. Who are delving into this, you know, really specialist teams. So, yeah, so I think that's very exciting.
2: Yeah, I mean, the whole thing sounds, I love the fact that it's the 20th anniversary. I also love the fact you're running for a month. I mean, one of the glories of Edinburgh is you'll go up there, if you haven't got a show on, which I've done lots of shows up there, and just have a wander around. You're never quite sure what you'll find next. We could talk forever, but we're running out of time yet again.
3: Already?
2: So, yeah, I know, it's fascinating, isn't it? So if anyone wants to know what's going on and how they can get involved, what's the best way
3: I think we're very easy to find on a web search. So Bloomsbury Festival is our title. It's www.bloomsburyfestival.org.uk. But I think it's not hard to find us there. It's also not hard to find us on social media. Instagram's probably our main platform nowadays, but we are on Facebook. We occasionally do stuff on TikTok, but we're not quite so good on TikTok. And it's a bit of a specialist field. LinkedIn, we're at Bloomsfest, I think, on each of them. So, but if you go to our website first, our social media stuff, of course, comes up on the homepage of our website as well.
2: Brilliant. Oh, well, thank you so much for that. That's a fascinating half hour. We'll put all the details, if you're watching on bohemianbritain.com, we'll put all the details of how you can find out more. And it's the 1st to the 31st of October, the Bloomsbury Festival. So we won't see you then, Rosemary. This is your swan song.
3: It is, yes. Well, you know, I keep popping up in different bits of the country, so who knows where I'll be next.
2: Oh, well, thank you so much for this. Thank you so much. It sounds absolutely fantastic. And I love the fact it's expanding as well, you know. Hey, yeah. Edinburgh, watch out. Bloomsbury's coming. I don't know why I'm saying that. but I shall see you next time as well. I shall do my email next time. Thank you very much for your time. I'm Nick Hennigan. This is Literary London. We're on bohemianbritain.com and also, of course, chiefly on Resonance 104.4 FM.
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2: Are you up for it?

fermeture des portes. Doors closing. Descend. Lift going down. Étage principal. Main floor.

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3: 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I'm DJ Ritu, bringing you the best new international sounds for an hour here at Resonance 104.4 FM and Mixcloud. We're still hot under the collar with Heatwave here in the UK's capital. So let's begin this week's show with a hot Afrobeat dub from the UFO Collective. This is Fella's Spirit, just out on NYP's brilliant new compilation called Beyond the Algorithm.

Refugees, Refugee Collective, on Yelele Mama. Now playing is Gerardo Frisina's Douala. And coming up in the rest of today's show, we'll be sampling awesome new goodies by Keb Mo, 47 Soul, and of course Bonnie Tyler, in the wake of her untimely passing. Expect some exclusives too, with a first play on Radio Anywhere of the new single by Palestinian ney player Faris Ishak. So I'm about to go back into the mix. With Ilana Sassoon and Ara Dingjian next on my playlist. And you can check out the full set of tracks at DJ Rithu or A World in London on Facebook and Instagram. I'll speak to you on the other side of this next mix, which is going to let the music do all the talking for quite a while.

Now on a World in London, a global groove show. We're going to dip into some fabulous Yoruba jazz, courtesy of saxophonist and more, Kevin Haynes, and Grupo Elegua. But let's also recap on the fantastic tracks that led us right here. In reverse order, Kora Master, Suntu Suso, with Alania. Before that, Brazilian Banda, Sayonara. Legend band since the 1960s. And then we also heard Sudan's Emmanuel Jal duetting alongside Desiree on Macho. Plus, brand new music from the Sham Steppers, Palestinian band 47 Soul, with Rajilik from their new EP, Dualism Part 2. You know what? Just check my full playlist at DJ Rithu on Facebook and Instagram, or the A World in London pages, for full information and track order. Now, once we squeeze away from Kevin Haynes on my decks now, we'll be hearing the new single by Keb Mo, featuring the Soweto Gospel Choir. And then after that, we've got a world exclusive and stunning Ney flute piece by Faris Ishak called Incense Trail. All good stuff to come. Stay tuned to A World in London.

The world premiere of Incense Trail by Ne Virtuoso Faris Ishak, only on A World in London. You'll be hearing much more about this innovative musician in coming months and his Incense Trail masterpiece, made, by the way, in Bethlehem, West Bank. From Palestine to the mountains of Macedonia, we go next to sax man Bianco and his Merak track, which we've been running for quite a few weeks now. My full playlist, as ever, is at DJ Rithu and A World in London Instagram and Facebook pages, which will tell you all about this week's show. This show, by the way, is available anytime at Mixcloud DJ Rithu.

Picking up the pace from Bianco. Ah, electro, balafon, maestros, Innocente, Kimpe, and Practica. In this other extract from NYP Records compilation, Beyond the Algorithm. Then after this, here on A World in London, Global Groove Show, we'll go with the global invitation to dance from Canadian Cuban band Montuno Cubano, before returning to Brazil to hear Ese Mesmo Sol by esteemed composer César Lacerda. That's if I got time, by the way. I'm actually trying to cram in quite a few tunes, so let's see about that one. Now, as for essential going global gigs in London town, you really must catch singer-composer Lara Eedi at Tuned in London this Friday. And Club Carly's 31st birthday on Saturday, July the 18th.

Brazilian excellence from Cesar. Let's hear that. As we just heard. And part of a superb lineup on the new Brazil Calling compilation, volume 26. Speaking of excellence, here's one of Mali's most celebrated music makers, Salif Keita, and his Bao Pulu track remixed for 2026.

Leading us to the final voices on today's A World in London. One of which will be impossible to ever eclipse. That of Bonnie Tyler, whom we lost just very recently. So, these closing notes come from the much-loved Welsh power ballad queen, who has soundtracked our lives for over 5 decades. Thank you so much for listening to A World in London today. Be well, take care. Namaste from me, DJ Rithu.

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4: This is a collaboration between Rachel Donnelly and Evan Aiken, developed in response to Aegon A, a gathering on Whiddy Island that took place in July 2025. Aegon A was hosted by Robert Collins and Paul O'Neill and featured contributions from Shane Finan and Luce Gamhoff, Sean Finnan, Cliona Harmy, Micheál O'Connell and Aisling Feely.
5: I just think that Montferrisha has maybe blended in a bit more. The gunner is, so it just looks like it's from another era altogether.
4: 25.5 hours on Whiddy Island. Gunnera is very present throughout the island, in the hedgerows, up at the middle battery. Its gigantic leaves, prehistoric in aspect, pierce the softer line of bramble, hawthorn, hazel and fern. There is Japanese knotweed too, taking over the crumbling brick of the battery, running riot. Gunnera and knotweed are what are known as invasives, meaning their access to this country has been revoked, or was never granted.
5: So this is all Gunnera, but you can see it's kind of died back. Yes.
4: Whiddy is flanked by military batteries, built in 1804 to guard against access to Bantry Bay by the French. I access the island by ferry, the small one, first one out on a Saturday morning. The group I've come to meet are in the old schoolhouse, now converted into a hostel. Seven designers, artists and activists. Rob, Shane, Sean, Cliona, Micheál, Paul and Aisling. And me. They have come together to talk about the themes of anti-defuturing and agonistic design. I have come with no knowledge of either of these things to listen to them.

0: I visited Witty before, and on that first trip encountered one of the best stiles I've seen. From Wikipedia, a stile is a structure or opening that provides passage for humans, rather than animals such as livestock, over or through a boundary. The stile on Witty is a ladder that leads from the road and passes through a forked tree trunk, landing you at the top onto a grassy trail that winds along the edge of a field. As you reach the top of the ladder and climb through the forking trunk of the tree, you feel like you're passing through a portal. It's a threshold from a paved route to a wild track. The access through the fields that the stile leads to has presumably been granted by the farmer, which is the case with many of the waymarked trails in Ireland. Unlike other countries in Europe, our right to roam is severely curtailed here. Only 8% of our total land is publicly owned, while 70% of our total land is farmland. I have a great fondness for stiles, finding them symbolic of access, of hospitality in the landscape.
1: The lichen and the hawthorns.
0: And it was always just called the right of way, and I didn't know that that had anything to do with access to land or anything. To me, it was just. Oh, I don't know if we can get through here.
1: Maybe we go by in the way.
0: I mean, we're still following the path. But then there was suddenly the right of way was full of visitors and people who were trying to lay claim to land and things like that. And then you become an adult and you come to understand what right of way means or the more general meaning it has, you know.

0: When we're all settled in the schoolhouse, Rob gives the first presentation of the day, introducing the main themes of the conference. Anti-defuturing and agonistic design are twin concepts, pointing to what could be termed conscious design.
1: Defuturing
0: is an idea that was developed by designer and cultural theorist Tony Fry in 1999.
1: Technology isn't something that in itself evolved, but something that was part of our evolution. We have always been technological beings.
0: It refers to the human tendency to write ourselves out of our own futures through design choices that are driven by industrialization and consumerism.
1: Technology has been part of the making of the world that we inhabit, the world within the world, and it's been part of our own development.
0: Coming from a background in the ecological design philosophy of permaculture, my thoughts relate this immediately to the landscape and the plant world. It occurs to me that the practice of ripping out hedgerows to make bigger fields in farming, or building urban environments with little in the way of plant life to mitigate flooding and heat islands, or sealing up the soil with concrete, could all be considered defuturing pursuits. Rob is speaking about the Right to Repair movement. I've never heard of it as a movement, but have been an unknowing supporter of its principles for a long time. It's a response to the increasingly slick and sealed nature of our tech, which defies interaction from the human hand. I thought of this later in the day, when Kleena's smartphone froze, the touchscreen stopped working. She said she'd have to wait for it to run out of power, as she couldn't manually remove the battery. She left it on a shelf and it sat there inert until it ran down.
2: So an affordance for me is something that reveals part of an interface, extends an interface, or reveals a whole new interface.
0: Rob mentions the term affordance. This is a word used in design to describe the possibility an object offers for interaction. These are possibilities which the designer has encoded into the object in advance, their intentions for how it will be used.
2: Looking at my phone, I can see the phone, which helps me communicate with people, but I also see the screws at the bottom of it. That, to me, is an affordance of repair. It opens up an interface that has qualities of agency for me and ownership of something that I've purchased. To other people, they may see the screws, and that interface that opens up for them is, this can be repaired. I can bring it somewhere to be repaired.
0: The Right to Repair and the Right to Roam spark similar parts of my brain, proposing as they do networks of access. A more porously designed object lets us in to tinker with it. The style lets us into the land. Rob advocates for design that allows for unforeseen affordances so that people can adapt the designed object themselves according to their own needs. He terms this agonistic design, which is the second theme of the conference.
2: I had a tendency to buy older cars that I could diagnose and repair by myself for the most part. And the car ran great for many months until one dark, rainy night it completely died for no obvious reason. And I was sitting there in the darkness, car wasn't starting, I couldn't tell what the problem was, and all I had was this single check engine light on my dashboard, and it was giving me no useful information beyond, you need to bring this to a garage. But eventually I found a generic fault-finding guide for the car, and I discovered this really interesting feature about the car. And what particularly stayed with me, I'd been allowed into the same sort of diagnostic conversation that the garage would have, and the car, the computer, and myself were all looking at the same set of numbers and deciding what to do about them. And for me, that's what agonistic design looks like in the wild. It doesn't remove conflicts or hand all the power to experts. It gives people a way to meet the system halfway, to see what it thinks and to push back a little when they need to and take some control. And it gave me just enough of an opening to feel like I had some ownership over the car, and the car was still something I could work with rather than something that was simply done to me and something I had to go along with.
0: This wider view of affordance that agonistic design proposes is perhaps closer to the original meaning of the term, as coined by psychologist James Gibson in 1966. Gibson introduced the term, to refer to the relationship between a being and its environment as a whole. In his 1979 text, The Ecological Approach to Visual Perception, he defined it as follows. The affordances of the environment are what it offers the animal, what it provides or furnishes, either for good or ill. It implies the complementarity of the animal and the environment. He compared the concept to the idea of an ecological niche, how an animal gets what it needs from its habitat. It's a relational idea, our relationship with the living context that surrounds us. What was key in Gibson's sense of affordance was the intention or need of the person or animal. This governed what affordances they saw in their environment.
3: This description of the environment assumes a reciprocity between the environment and the observer. Unlike physics, I am assuming an inseparable reciprocity between an environment which actually surrounds an observer. It's not X, Y, Z, X's in space. It's an environment going out to infinity in all directions.
0: So as first conceptualized, the idea of affordance had a much broader ecological sense. As used commonly today in the design field, the meaning of the term has narrowed to speak about the limited uses designed objects have, what the designer and the market has decided the consumer should use something for.

0: Everyone in the schoolhouse goes on a walk to the middle battery. A notice board there tells us that a couple of islanders took it over as a domestic residence after the military had left in 1807. This was a function beyond what it had been designed for, what you could call an unforeseen affordance.
1: I can see, okay, there's the paper. That's the, it's the Cork Examiner. I think from 1985. Devaluation urged to boost farm prices.
0: It's surreal to walk down the central corridor of the battery, overshadowed by brick walls on either side, and find in the barracks quarters the scattered remains of civilian life. A single high heel, yellowing copies of local newspapers. Domestic shrapnel that softens the military atmosphere. Much of the masonry is obscured by thick clumps of ivy and the proliferating knotweed, the building slowly being reclaimed by the relentless growth from the soil.
1: A broken bed frame next to a fireplace and a collapsed sofa and a small side table of some kind. Yeah, so this room, out of all the rooms, this room seems to be the most, have been the most recently inhabited, and you can see there's strips of wallpaper on the ground that have come off the walls. So I don't know, this might have been the room the Cotters lived in, because they left in the 80s, and I doubt they were occupying the entire battery because it's quite large, so it looks like this was turned into a home of some kind. There's an old rusty kettle. Soldiers salute to fallen comrades. First Irishman killed in action with the United Nations in Lebanon in 1978. Draft bill to amend the Family Planning Act.
0: We ramble around the crumbling shell for a bit, climbing up on an ivy clump near some chimney pots to watch the sunset. Afterwards, back on the ground level, Shane offers us all a go of his handheld document scanner. But rather than using it to scan documents, we're scanning the environment around us. Ash scans plantain. Micheál chooses a pad of sheep shit, pressing the dark mass against the lurid green of the grass and scanning it through a sheet of hard plastic. This is an affordance presumably far beyond what the designers had in mind for the scanner.
2: When I saw this scanner, I was like, I want to use this because I think this idea of like scanning the landscape and scanning something, there's something of that kind of the sort of military technology in it, and there's also something about kind of looking at something very differently. When I kind of looked at the object then, it's like it's designed for use in an office. It's not supposed to be up on the side of a hill. This isn't what they designed that tech for, but that's one of the things I like to do, is just take things out of those sort of comfort zones. But when we were out in Whiddy Island, it kind of pinged with me, I guess, because there was also the military fort, and also we're surrounded by these, like, you know, there were whatever, 10, 11, 12 of us there who were all, had spent the last couple of days talking about and thinking about using technologies in different ways, and here's a technology that's there that we can kind of play with and tinker with in some way. So I took it out and we did some scans together, and I just passed it around and showed them how to work it. And we scanned some thistles and some grass and some sheep poo and some the edge of somebody's runner, and I think somebody's jumper. You know, sometimes you don't know really what's going to happen when you start playing around with like some piece of technology like this. That's very much designed to be used in a totally different context. And there, out in that island, you've got some really unusual and interesting artifacts of technologies and infrastructures that are in some cases being repurposed for something else.
0: When I think of affordance in relation to our environment, natural or built, I think of the idea of hospitality. I think of this hospitality in the sense of openness to accommodating a body. How hospitable are our natural environments? How hospitable are the ones we build? Physically, an urban environment lacks the affordances of natural spaces. In the countryside, foliage can offer shade and insulation, rivers offer water, hedgerows and forests offer food. In a city, unless it has been greened, concrete throws the heat of the sun back up at you, or collects rainwater into a flood in a flash. It amplifies the inhospitable elements of the climate. When the human-made systems of hospitality in a city, housing, community, access to food, water and sanitation, come undone, or are inaccessible to a person due to financial barriers, There is no the natural to fall back on.
1: So you need to go over there.
0: Right. The hedgerows on Whiddy are brimming with nettles. On our walk to the battery, I strip the seeds from one and offer them to Sean and Cleena, insisting on their amino acid properties. You can put them on porridge, I say, triumphant. I eat some myself and my tongue fizzes and goes numb at the tip. There is an abundance of honeysuckle and meadowsweet in the hedges also, fragrancing the air, which has undertones of slurry. Think a lot about the hospitality of hedges while on Whiddy. They are lifelines of biodiversity in our predominantly agricultural countryside, the place where wild plants can still grow, where pollinators can browse, where wildlife can find cover to cross the land. Later in the day, Ash gives a talk about a temporary art space she ran in Dublin with artist Viva Dean, called Base.
3: The intention for the Base project was really to create a space in Dublin that centred around creative tech education and creative uses of technology. Yeah, I wanted to create a space that people felt they could trust and try out new things and learn from, and a space that felt like theirs.
0: Base created a place for people to spend time and be social in the city without spending money.
4: So often we're expected to engage with the world as a floating brain, like divorced from our physical needs. Base was an experiment to see what would happen when you welcome people's full bodies into the room and invite them to learn and experiment and create with technology from a standpoint of rest and comfort.
0: Base gave hospitality to bodies, a space to lie down, to listen, to speak, a citizen rather than consumer. It offered a physical point of access to the topography of the city, much as hedges offer access to wildlife in the countryside, much as stiles offer access to people to cross our privatized landscape.
5: This is definitely an old right of way.

0: studied in permaculture and product design, and the kind of agonistic design that Rob is advocating for, which is that with permaculture, one of the permaculture principles is accepting feedback from the landscape or the design that you've done, the permaculture design, which is essentially what agonistic design would be, but there's a conversation between the user and the product. And with permaculture design, you do something and then you observe and you see what the impact is, and then you accept the feedback and you constantly adapt and redesign, so it's never static.
1: I go on a solo walk to Bale Tonta Strand on the west coast of the island, where the sea is rougher, the violence of coastal erosion more apparent in the crumbling cliff edges. Huge hunks of what looks like styrofoam lie on the beach, orange and alien.
0: Look at how weird that looks.
1: Small stones are embedded in them, as when barnacles suction to the hull of a boat, and the human-made object becomes a hybrid of nature and design. Bale Tonta is overshadowed by the oil refinery, which looms large in the background of the talks, though not explicitly the focus of any one presentation. In 1979, a disaster caused by the explosion of a crude oil tanker off Whitty cost 50 lives and blew out the windows of houses up along the coast of the mainland as far as Adrigal. Our use of fossil fuels is a particularly defuturing practice, and Whitty experienced the more violent end of that spectrum of consequence. In more recent years, the refinery has changed hands a number of times. In 2021, new owner Zenith Energy, a multinational based in Canada, announced it was going to develop a major green energy facility on the island. This facility would process green ammonia. Whilst described as a carbon neutral source of energy, ammonia is also a material that is toxic and explosive, making this proposed evolution of the oil refinery consistent with the tendency to defuture ourselves. These plans never came to pass, however, and the refinery changed hands again, being bought up in 2024 by Texan multinational Sunoco. Decisions about one of the country's largest liquid energy facilities are being made by distant private entities. These are entities which have no real relationship with the people on the ground, who live with their physical bodies in the shadow of the refinery, and who will directly experience the impact of any fallout.

0: your country encountered your dead. In the factories and mills, in the shipyards and mines, we have often been told to keep up with the times, but our skills are not needed. They've streamlined the job, and with slide rule and stopwatch, our lives they have logged. Oh, but when the sky darkens and the prospect is war, who's given a gun and then pushed to the fore and expected to die for the land of our birth? Oh, we've never owned one handful of earth. I would find your step on the bridge.
1: Yeah.
0: The last talk of the day is given by Sean, who reflects on the workings of DIY radio in the age of the platform. We sit outside the front of the hostel to catch the last of the daylight. A stream of cattle clatter down the road. Rob runs to hook up the chain across the entrance so they don't wander in and disrupt our reflections with their hooves and udders, their undeniable cowness. Sean talks about being subject to the algorithm, about how the radio station in question doesn't have total control over its digital archive, housed as it is on SoundCloud. The monolithic, unreachable nature of digital platforms echoes the distant multinational ownership of the Whiddy oil refinery, echoes the sealed black box of much contemporary product design that refuses repair or hacking. The right to repair movement and the anti-defuturing stance of agonistic design answer back to this trajectory that closes down our futures. These movements refuse consumerism, waste, planned obsolescence, and the loss of our bodily agency. This loss of bodily agency in our environment contributes to foreclosing our political agency, our options to resist systems as they're presented to us. The possibility to do this, to resist systems as they're presented to us, grows ever more pressing with the expansion of AI into the most intimate corners of our lives.
2: Currently, design for the most part acts in a top-down manner, identifying problems and providing solutions. And where technology is an optional part of life, this approach makes sense. But as technology in the form of algorithmic and AI governance continues to become more entangled and make decisions about our lives and our futures, where it's being used to decide on things like welfare benefits, employment, bank loans, and criminal justice, it becomes more problematic for me, especially in how the harms that emerge from these systems, after meeting with the messiness of society and humanity, are often only realized long after their implementation and with the speed and efficiency that comes with automation.
0: Trying to find alternative uses for designed objects, both analog and digital, opens up the material world to us again. It brings back to the foreground Gibson's picture of the complementarity of an animal with its environment. We become once again beings in a living context, a part of it, rather than a user of it.
3: Not report. Oslo Garden Lane, not report. Oslo Garden Lane at 2220 Zulu, wind 0.0 degrees, do not.
0: The morning after the day of talks, I return to the hostel from a walk to find that some of the group have set up antennae to tune into the local air traffic control. A pair of laptops and long metal wands sit on the blue wooden outdoor furniture. A bed of static is interrupted occasionally by a voice. They have tapped into the ether above the island, accessed a slipstream of human activity, atmosphere layered with technology, using their physical hands and the tools available to them.
3: 060 degrees, 5 knots.
0: This recording was a commission supported by Cork County Council's Creative Places West Cork Islands programme under its Ocean and Environment Initiative, with thanks to the West Cork Islands Creative Places Partnership. Voices featured in the programme in order of appearance: Rachel Donnelly, Tony Fry, Robert Collins, James Gibson, Shane Finan, Ashton Phelan, and Fiva Dean.

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It's almost like I asked to. 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

Pues la A.

0: It ebbs and flows, and it's found in unexpected corners, and it sneaks up on you and delights you by surprise. The sound of peace might be the steady heartbeat under ear of someone you love, or the rush of the wind in your ears when you're on a bicycle at twilight. The sound of peace might be the open campfire with voices singing in harmony around it, or the sound of a chord that makes your face scrunch up in an ooh when you're wondering what those notes are. Sometimes it's the quietness in the kitchen in the morning before anyone else is awake. And sometimes peace might be the sound of the cold river as you dip your bare feet in. Other times it's in the disco music at just the right volume when you're spinning around on the dance floor. And sometimes peace can be leaves underfoot, suddenly kicked up when you're hand in hand with someone you love. The sound of peace is being told you are loved. But I know for many people, peace is the gentle hum of nothing but silence.
1: I should have just waxed it lyrical freestyle like a rap. Do you listen to ASMR? If so, what makes is good for you? Winner
2: in
1: our
2: hearts
1: anyway, no matter what. Sorry, I missed that.
2: You got all the bad words.
1: Yeah.

It sounds like the moment that the needle hits the record and the frequency of the song slowly comes out of the speakers before the bass hits and it ripples across the room as people stomp and arms flail in the air. And the roars come out of people's mouths as they move in different directions and smile in different ways. That moment when the night reaches the point where so many people are dancing that the cold stone room becomes sweaty and warm and hot, and the sweat forms on the ceiling and slowly drops on all of us in a strangely comforting way where we are cuddled by the fact that we have created this heat through our collective movement due to the sound. Peace is me dictating that journey on the decks, playing my records and feeling so safe as people find peace in their suffering and anxieties, tuning into sound with a collective consciousness that feels so right.

Well, we might still be able to get down.

If I sit and meditate on what it would feel like to sit underneath a tree and watch the branches gently rustling against each other and dancing with the wind, I can create the effect that sound would have from within the imagination of my mind. The flickering leaves letting light penetrate and reach my eyes, green, with the deep acceptance and acknowledgement that we all share a united root. Much like the tips of branches swaying, growing, life around us has found a way to vibrate into existence on Earth. Peace to me can also sound like I'm floating in the sea, weightless as the water suspends me, letting my thoughts dissipate and drift away with every

bees with him, if I sit and hum to soothe myself or another? What does the residue of my emotion feel like when I sit and listen to the quality of myself? Can I transfer peace by acknowledging my hand as a healing source and place it on another's chest and heart? Feel the sound of their breath and pulse start merging with my healing, loving hand. Perhaps I can sense the vibration of an inner smile resonating from my consciousness, an accepting hug traveling from that smile throughout the body. Harmony traveling from within and emanating throughout the borders of my physical body to leave a gentle imprint on someone's soft ear. I wonder what it would be like to listen to the collective vibrations of peace, trust, and acceptance coming from the earth. I wonder if we could spread that harmony throughout the universe. I wonder if there is a universal observer listening with love.

discomfort is loud and itchy. It's like eczema for your spirit. And each time you try to scratch at it, it just makes the wound more raw. One night, when you're walking home alone and have time to overthink, you can feel the worries wind like sharp, thin metal around your jaw. And there's another feeling you can't quite describe. But when you're all by yourself, you can admit it. You feel increasingly desperate to be witnessed. The sensations intensify as you stomp up onto your porch through the creaking screen door. You foolishly think standing alone in the darkness of your kitchen will help. And then you slide your hands along the wall to click on the overhead light. Through the darkened glass of your kitchen window, you see the winged bodies of your friends, the moths. Some are glowing, pressed against the glass, just resting towards the light. Some are fluttering and grazing against the open screened windows. The tiny taps of their wings sound like paper fans unfolding in a Vogue battle. Their tiny taps hold you. You used to think that the antidote for overstimulation, overconsumption, overinteraction, and oversaturation was to feel nothing, was to sit in silence. But actually, it's the tiny flickers of sonic light layered over darkness that can calm you. A child's whisper to a periwinkle for it to come out of its shell. The hum of a wave crashing overhead when you're safely below the sea's surface. The soft beat of your grandmother's garlic-scented thumbs gently rolling out spaghetti. The breezy whistle of your partner's nose as they sleep next to you. The wet swipe of lipstick across your lips becoming the first artistic act of the day. Moths have the most sensitive hearing in the insect world. The wax moth can hear the highest frequencies. How do we become moth-like? It starts by tuning into tiny sonic gestures around us that connect us with other resonant beings, that permeate us, that hold us, that bring us peace.

0: was actually quite hard to answer because I was thinking a lot about people who genuinely need peace. I mean, we all do, but like really need peace. And my answers feel very like me-centric and kind of indulgent compared to that.
1: What does peace sound like? What does peace sound like? I think it was Kwame Ture, previously known as Stokely Carmichael, who in the film by Peter Brook called Tell Me Lies, he was in conversation with two other folks talking about the difference between peace and liberation and how you can have injustice and be at peace. You can't have true peace without true liberation. And I think with that framing, with that context, I think that peace sounds like the daily commutes, the hustle and bustle, the pubs, the cafes, the quiet introspective moments, a kind of illusion, a kind of idea that peace sounds like the belief of a safety, a thinly veiled sense of safety. And liberation, right now, today, I will answer, sounds like the depths of a cold, dark water where you can't see up from down. But you know this is where you're meant to be, and that there is some kind of light, either from below or above, that your skin will know, but you have to swim towards it. So peace is the sound of light. Peace is the sound of water. Peace is the sound of liberation.

0: down there yesterday. I was there. Yeah, I saw you too.
1: You thought you
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You really are.

Hey, what's up, everybody? You listen to Is Black Music on Resonance 104.4 FM. Tonight is the beginning of a new season and a new series. Oh, well, let me tell you first. My name is Art Terry, and Is Black Music is an alternative black music show. We do a lot of black folk, and folk. We also do black folk. black folk, black country, black avant-garde classical, and we love to rock.

And so tonight we got a special show for you because we've had special events that have happened, events that weren't cool, about someone who was very cool. And I'm talking about Professor Dr. Jason Arday. So we're going to let him speak for himself because everybody else has been talking about him and they don't know nothing about him. You know, they act like they're the experts on the brother's life. He did some really interesting work and you're going to hear him speak about it. And then you'll start to understand why they had to take him out. So, yeah, we're going to hopefully plan to do a series of things around his work since nobody's focusing on his work. They're just focusing on what they say was his lies or exaggerations, and it's about his life. But you'll see when you listen to his work why they were so against him. So yeah, stay tuned, and I look forward to seeing y'all soon. Jason, take it away. Oh, the talk is, it's from a podcast by Cambridge University, Decolonizing the Curriculum in Higher Education with Dr. Jason Arday. It was taking place. It was put on by Morey House School of Education and Sport. Okay, y'all.

0: So thank you all for joining us today. My name is Andrea English, and I'll be chairing the talk today. We're very excited to present our fifth talk in our virtual visiting speaker series on decolonizing the curriculum in higher education. The topic of decolonizing the curriculum is gaining increasing attention worldwide. Research in this area is driving HE teachers and students to reconsider what is taught and how it is taught, and it is also impacting HE policy discourse. In this series, we've invited speakers who can help us collectively reflect on the meaning of decolonization and in turn inspire us and aid our existing efforts to make changes in our own educational contexts. It's my true honor to introduce our speaker today, Dr. Jason Arday. Dr. Arday is an associate professor of sociology at Durham University in the Department of Sociology. He's also the deputy executive dean for people and culture in the Faculty of Social Science and Health. He's also a visiting research fellow at the Ohio State University in the Office of Diversity and Inclusion, and an adjunct professor at Nelson Mandela University in the Center for Critical Studies in Higher Education Transformation. He's also a trustee of Runnymede Trust, the UK's leading race equality think tank. Jason is the author of a few books, including Considering Racialized Contexts in Education, Using Reflective Practice and Peer Mentoring to Support Black and Ethnic Minority Educators, which is on Rutledge, and also Being Young, Black and Male, Challenging the Dominant Discourse, which is on Palgrave. He's the co-editor of the highly acclaimed Dismantling Race in Higher Education, Racism, Whiteness, and Decolonizing the Academy. And he also serves on the editorial boards of Educational Philosophy and Theory and the British Sociological Association journal, Sociology. He has a list of several chapters, book chapters, articles around the topic today of decolonization and related topics. I recommend looking at his website. And it includes these forthcoming book chapters, Decolonizing Higher Learning Education in the UK, which will appear in A World History of Sociology, and also Walls Can Come Tumbling Down, Negotiating Normative Whiteness, Racial Microaggressions, and Black and Minority Ethnic Mental Health Within the Academy, which will be in the Rutledge Handbook of Critical Race and Whiteness Studies. So really exciting work, and I know that we're all looking forward to reading more of it, and thank you so much for coming. His talk today is entitled, Still a Lot to Do, Disrupting Racism in the Academy. So I'll hand it over to you, Jason.
1: Hi, thank you so much, Andrea and Pauline as well, and everyone who's put this together. First and foremost, good afternoon, everyone. How's everyone keeping? I hope you're all well and surviving. It's an absolute privilege to be here. Kind of as I always say, it's not lost on me that it is coming up to 10 past one on a Thursday afternoon when people are really busy and probably quite beleaguered, as it's been a really difficult and challenging academic year. So the fact you've taken the time to be here right now today, it really means a lot to me, and I'm really mindful that I kind of want to hear what everyone thinks on this topic, so I'm not going to talk for really any more than 20 minutes, maybe a little bit less, because I'm really intrigued to hear what other people think. So I mean, it's been a tumultuous year, I guess, for many reasons. The pandemic, I guess, from, you know, a race politics point of view, the murder of George Floyd has kind of really rubber stamped racism and how it pervades and how it works through our varying institutions and kind of discriminatory pillars. It's kind of come to the fore. So we've had this situation where race has historically always occupied or has always resided on the periphery, and now it occupies a place in the societal and political center, and it never occupies that space for long, but there's something about this that's become really tangible. And when we think of higher education in particular, what we have are the numbers. Now, I myself, as I've said many times, I don't have a benign obsession with numbers, but it's not a bad instrument to use to illustrate the contours of the problems we're facing, you know, to give a body to the problems we're facing. You know, we have over 20,000 professors in higher education in the UK, and just over 15,500 are white male, just over 5,000 are white female, and we have 35 and counting black female professors, and we have about 118 black male professors as of 2020. So we're still, 1% or less than 1% of the professoriate are black. And what we're seeing really is a paucity of numbers. And then when we kind of delve a lot deeper into that, we kind of think, well, what are the severs in the pipeline? Why is there such a dearth of numbers? And when we look at the pipeline into academia, we then kind of delve a little bit further. And, you know, just under half of the student population as of 2019 are from a black minority ethnic background. So that's quite a considerable number. And just under half of that half will go into postgraduate study. But we're not seeing that funneled through into PGR study and going through into academia. And so there's a real disconnect there as to why that's happening. And we have further kind of illustrative narratives that kind of point towards why this may be. So in the work led by Paulette Williams in terms of Leading Roots and Tuki Barth and Chantel Lewis, the research that we conducted found that well over 15,500 PhD studentships were awarded, and only 30 were awarded to Black Caribbean students, despite burgeoning numbers of Black and ethnic minority students applying for PhD studentships

have seen some kind of small movement. But those small movements really pivot away from the issues at hand, which is why I say we still have a lot to do. There's still a dearth of Black and ethnic minority leaders when we look at leadership tiers. There are still a dearth of young Black and ethnic minority academics coming into the sector, both in terms of academic and professional services. And I guess the question is why? Why does that keep on happening? So we kind of need to really think about the institutional aspect of this and the sector as a whole. So generally speaking, there is a lot to suggest that a lot of race equality interventions are not enshrined or crystallized or embedded within university strategic aims, which makes it very difficult because from a human resource and a fiscal point of view, these are not sustained. What these interventions become are really patchwork interventions, which really hide behind the veneer of presenting as though universities are becoming anti-racist and engaging in anti-racist dialogue. But in fact, it's a lot of it's posturing. It's playing to the gallery, so to speak. It's advertising what we're doing as an institution. But then when you delve more into it, who's actually mobilizing that work? And more often than not, it is the few Black and ethnic minority people that reside within the sector, often unremunerated. It's not accredited to or aligned with career progression, and it's not recognized in terms of becoming mobile in terms of career or upward or career trajectories. And to add to that, that burden specifically, if we're being absolutely candid and honest, it falls upon Black and ethnic minority women. So there is a huge kind of paucity and deficit approach that's happening here. And it kind of really lends itself to the idea that we all need to remain vigilant and agile when we're discussing aspects of race and race equality. I think our worst enemy is complacency. And I think for us to think for one second that we're making gains and actually we can rest upon our laurels, I think that is something that we can't afford to do. And we can't afford to do that because to trace the contours of racism, to stay abreast of racism, it's very difficult. It's able to manifest itself in many different forms. And in terms of those many different forms, one of the things that is really impactful about that is that, a lot of these different forms of racism come through different manifestations of whiteness. And when I say that specifically, what I speak to is that there are several instruments of whiteness, one being the racial microaggression, and how that is utilized in a very subtle way, but it's been utilized in such a way that there are always reinventions of how the racial microaggression can be used as a form of subordination, subjectification, objectification, and marginalization. So there's always a questioning of capabilities around that we kind of really need to forensically interrogate. And so I suppose moving forward, one of the things that we kind of need to really think about is what has happened that we can build on. What are the seeds that we have planted? Having now unearthed this, I guess you could say, toxic soil, there's been a lot of kind of digging to kind of remove this toxic soil within higher education. And it's become really exacerbated over the last 3 or 4 years, but definitely more so over the last year or so. If we're looking to plant fertile soil, and we're looking to kind of nourish these seeds of hope and these seeds of, anti-racism within the academy, what might that look like? Now, what it really involves from my perspective and in the research I've done is a collective responsibility. So the one thing that I always found intriguing was this idea that Black and ethnic minority people never asked to encounter racism, but yet it's always been at their gift somehow, without the autonomy or the power in many cases to extricate themselves from that situation, when it's really a cousin or a relative of whiteness, when we think at all white supremacy to be specific. So the burden of that does need to be collated by as many people as possible. We need to think about how we better center Black and ethnic minority voices. We need to think about how we
reconceptualize white allyship.

0: in light of what's happened in the last year. I think there's a tolerance that's required. There's a need to centre also Black and ethnic minority voices and empower them, and to be able to empower them in safe spaces, spaces that recognise that actually sometimes those spaces have been complicit in creating a racially hostile environment. I think one of the things that really resonates with me is this collective consensus. There is a growing critical mass of people that are really forming a rearguard action in terms of what we want our university to look like in terms of being an anti-racist institution. Universities are a microcosm of society. In many respects, they're a reflection of society, and very often it's, you know, it's supposed to endorse all the kind of egalitarian ideals that we all embrace from a social justice perspective across the intersection, generally speaking. But I think the most important thing really is to focus on, if universities are supposed to be a microcosm of society, when we look at our own institutions, are those institutions reflective of a multicultural and multi-ethnic society? When we think about the instruments we use to transfer knowledge, is that knowledge representative or reflective of all people that reside in that space? If the idea of education is to prepare people to take their place within a global, ethnically diverse society, are we equipping students, people who traverse the academy, are we equipping them with the tools to be able to flourish in a multi-ethnic society? At the moment, there's a lot to suggest that we're not, because, you know, our curriculum is still quite a heavily white Eurocentric curriculum. And we do engage in this kind of toxic amnesia, or selective amnesia, at least at best, where we engage in this, I guess, toxic nostalgia, you know, in terms of the empire, what it could be. You know, we present Black and ethnic minority and Indigenous people as subordinated, rather than talking about their contribution to modern society and really thinking about how they've been emancipatory and influential in ways that move away from enslavement. So there's kind of lots of things that we still need to do, and we need to remain kind of agile to the different racial contexts that we're presented with on a daily basis. The last thing I would say is that we are living in racially turbulent times, but there is a lot to signal that we are making small advancements on now fertile soil, I believe. And I think what we all need to do is almost get our hands dirty in fertilizing that soil. Historically, it's been for Black and ethnic minority people to try and mobilize that soil on what has actually been toxic soil. But now we have this fertile soil, it's for everyone to kind of take arms and really do their best to kind of bed in those seeds and really nourish them to ensure that we have a racially equitable space that not only, because the eradication of racism, it's not just for the benefit of Black and ethnic minority people, it's for the benefit of all people if we're ready to extol the virtues of the Academy's promise, which is to be a microcosm of society and to be a reflection of what an egalitarian society could perhaps look like. So thank you so much for your time and your ear.
1: Hello, we've just been listening to a talk by the great Dr. Jason Arday. It was something that was facilitated by the University of Cambridge. And I'm sure you know a lot about all the things that they said about him, but you can hear right there, he was saying things that a lot of people did not want to be shared. And that is why they were so against him. And so we're gonna listen to more. Jason Arday, Dr. Jason Arday. They don't even call him a doctor. He's a doctor. He had a doctor's degree, and I don't know why they just call him whatever they want to call him. It was orchestrated. His ousting was orchestrated by a lot of far right wing people, supremacists, white supremacists, racist people, white supremacist network, which. But let's listen some more, and you can hear. and speak for yourself.
2: Hello, my name is Jason Arde, and today we're going to have a keynote lecture on engaging in race and racism in terms of talking about it pedagogically within higher education. One of the things I think is really important about kind of doing this is just engaging in terms of thinking about what some of the problems are. And I suppose the thing for me that's kind of really interesting in terms of thinking about some of these issues are how people experience them, particularly in the learning space and in the classroom space. So what that looks like. So for me, as someone that was a PE teacher and has taught kind of school kids and then gone and taught school kids in further education and then gone into higher education, one of the things that I always thought was interesting is how you create the learning space and how you take in to that learning space intersectionally different approaches. So for example, how people with disability may engage with certain things, or how people from particular ethnic backgrounds or class backgrounds or particular sexuality backgrounds, how they undertake or engage with different types of discourse. So for me, this becomes a really interesting thing because as an autistic person, I learn in a particular way, and so I became quite fixated with how people engage in pedagogical spaces, and more importantly, what things people may do to omit people from those spaces. One of the things that I think is kind of really interesting is this kind of dynamic around an inclusive curriculum. So I suppose what we're going to kind of think about today, or just kind of touch on, are some of the things around what is an inclusive curriculum and how does it actually work in practice. I suppose when we're kind of thinking of inclusivity, generally speaking, we are looking at it through an intersectional lens. So we are thinking about all students. I guess the kind of interesting thing with this context is that we know that that kind of context is used in different ways. It's kind of manipulated in different ways. And I think one of the things that is really, really important is really thinking about what does the term inclusive mean. So effectively, this idea of an inclusive curriculum aims to improve the experience, skills and attainment of all students, including those in protected characteristic groups, by ensuring that all students, regardless of background, are able to fully participate and achieve equal rates. So what we do know are that certain groups of protected students, in terms of kind of minority groups, are not getting those same outcomes, and that is problematic. It sounds like an obvious thing to say, but the problem is that the issue has been brought to the fore several times, but there has been, over the last 25 years, a really slow response to engaging with the fact that particular minority groups have certain experiences within higher education that are completely inequitable. And so one of the ways in kind of, I guess, leveling this inequity is really through kind of going back to, you know, central tenets of what fundamentally structures a curriculum. So what does that look like? You know, does it represent seeing yourself in the curriculum? Does it go beyond that? Is it about having a space of belonging? Is it about feeling included within the curricula that you engage with on a daily basis? There are certain kind of things that would be really interesting to unpick, because it's not a kind of one issue problem. There are so many kind of tenets to that problem, and it's thinking about how we kind of shift the dynamic and, more importantly, move towards something that I guess engages and embraces the idea of collective responsibility. Because I think there is an onus sometimes on one group of people to solve that problem. So historically, if we talk about issues regarding Black, Asian and minority ethnic students and staff, it's always situated with those individuals having to lift that burden themselves, even though they never asked to be in a position like that in the first place. And probably more importantly than that, the burden lifters, the labour carriers, are often, if not almost all the time, women of colour. So I think that's quite an important thing to acknowledge, because that has great implications for how people engage with these particular discourses. So I suppose some of the areas for consideration are going to interchangeably be around decolonising the curriculum, intersectionality, you know, centering discussions around race and racism. So I think one of the things that's kind of really interesting is uncomfortable spaces and how people define an uncomfortable space. In practice, I don't really think there should be anything such as an uncomfortable space. I think that people should be able to speak their truths, and I think if it's managed and facilitated in the right way, there's no reason why that can't be an open discourse. But for some reason, there is a censorship that happens in classroom spaces, and there is a victimization that occurs that marginalises particular individuals. So, for example, if we talk about an issue around gender equality, for example, And it's in a room that's a room predominantly full of men. How do we center that discourse? How do we engage young men in a conversation about gender inequality, as an example, which doesn't position them as thinking that they're being victimized? And actually, the whole point is to provide a broader discourse about the discussion around gender. Likewise, when we're talking about race and racism, is that whole feeling of people feeling as though, actually, well, how does this relate to what we're doing? But for the person of colour that resides in that inequitable space, being able to have their life experience or their lived experiences discussed in a topical, inclusive and analytical way is also a way of gaining self-affirmation from being in a space that, if I'm being honest, people pay a subscription to. They belong in this space, and it's really important that they kind of really feel as though they can center those discussions without fear of judgment. And again, yes, of course, there are people who may not know how to engage and in particular ways, but that comes down to, I guess, the educator, the facilitator, creating a space where people feel as though they can speak, and where language, where needed, has to be corrected. Because I think fundamentally, one of the things that's really interesting about these kind of different contexts is that they all fundamentally prepare students to take their place within society. So we live in a diverse, hyper-diverse, multicultural society. And one of the things that I think is really, really important around that is providing people with a toolkit to navigate that society in the world of work. And increasingly, for whatever reason, we seem to be digressing in that area. And you can kind of make a direct correlation between political correctness being a thing, you know, maybe 10, 15 years ago, and now free speech almost being weaponized to demonize particular intersectional groups. So in terms of kind of thinking about, I suppose, and kind of really centering this around race and racism, we're kind of thinking about anti-racist education and the potential it holds. So for me, you know, when you think about ideas around anti-racist education or kind of liberatory education, just generally speaking, its potential is really kind of truly reflects the cultural hybridity that we have. Okay, so it's this idea of telling life histories in a particular way. So if we think about what kind of histories occupy the canon, a lot of them are white, dominant, Eurocentric histories. And those histories do not take into consideration aspects of the global South, of indigenous populations. It doesn't consider all of those types of different contexts. And that becomes really, really pivotal when students are trying to develop a sense of belonging. Because I think one of the things that gets completely separated is this idea that at 18, in most cases, but let's just say, you know, if learning is a lifelong journey, we could talk about students that come in at 18, or we could talk about mature students. There is that idea of trying to develop a sense of identity, you know, whether it's through studying, whether it's through learning, through knowledge interaction or knowledge exchange or knowledge construction. And if we have effectively education that doesn't engage those people in that way, we are doing them a disservice. And the disservice happens because fundamentally we're preferring one particular context of knowledge and suggesting that that is the knowledge and that the other things that go in and around that do not exist. And that's what we're doing by kind of marginalizing that knowledge. I think the centrality of whiteness as a construct, and whiteness is aligned to power and privilege, means that in terms of disrupting that canon, it becomes very, very difficult. It becomes really difficult. And it becomes difficult because it's not necessarily white people. It's very important to make that distinction. Whiteness as a construct just it centers around power and privilege. So if you have people who may occupy particular types of power and privilege, as I may occupy unfairly as a male or as a black male, then it's going to cause problems in terms of decentering that. So trying to decenter that power and privilege, trying to decenter that whiteness, means making space for other bodies of knowledge to be accepted and to be acknowledged in the same way. And effectively what we have in the academy is a system that almost facilitates that power and privilege. It doesn't actually do a lot to decenter it or dismantle it. Now, that isn't a criticism of anyone, but that is just a fact. You know, whiteness, the centrality of whiteness is all-encompassing, and it very much still defines a lot of what we do in our learning, teaching, and university spaces. I think the monopoly and the proliferation of kind of dominant white European canons, it compromises all our curriculum. You know, if we think through kind of STEM, if we think through kind of things around English literature, if we think through things around engaging in social sciences, human sciences, a lot of it is centered around kind of dominant white philosophies. And I think one of the things that becomes really important is this idea of where do black, Asian and minority ethnic learners in the classroom space, how do they then conceptualize other people that have contributed to the canon? How do they develop that knowledge that in essence is supposed to equip them to undertake their place in the world of work? So by kind of learning or facilitating these kinds of pedagogical outlooks, we are kind of facilitating, in many respects, we're disadvantaging students. We're not preparing them for the world of work. We're not preparing them to adequately take their place within society. And that is problematic. So it goes more beyond just, you know, okay, decolonizing the curriculum or changing things. There's actually a moral duty to prepare people through education to undertake their place within society. And currently, and I include all of us, we are not doing that. You know, if higher education, let's just say, is kind of the last kind of milestone on an educational journey from kind of nursery to primary to secondary to further to higher, then we are failing students by not preparing them, white and black students, because it benefits white students to also know about different types of histories in terms of trying to make them worldly people. And in terms of trying to make students of colour worldly people, it benefits them to understand their own histories and the impact that that has had on their socialisation, their belonging, and how things have operated, particularly in a UK context, within the last, you know, 300 to 400 years. You know, and if we go through particular decades, and if we kind of engage in those ways. And I think one of the most important things is having the confidence to talk about those kind of contexts. It's not a quick fix solution, but one of the ways in which you can do that is to diversify teaching spaces. Who do you have delivering certain types of knowledge? Who are the people that are the gatekeepers to knowledge? And what we do know, statistically speaking, is that at 8.3% BAME staff across the sector, it isn't people of colour that are the gatekeepers to knowledge. Now, I'm not saying that if you made that a 50-50 split, that might necessarily change. It's a bit presumptuous for me to suggest that. But what I would say is that increasing certain things or changing how we deliver knowledge and who delivers knowledge in particular spaces has quite a big impact on people. It's no different, for example, to having, you know, if we think about the types of individual that occupy these spaces historically, they do tend to be white middle-class men. And if you have, for example, a woman occupying that space, and I use the word occupying to kind of suggest that these are spaces that we occupy, it doesn't belong to anyone. You know, it's almost like you're a gatekeeper and then you pass it on and then people add knowledge to that place that we're keeping. It's always been the same thing, the white middle class male that occupies the kind of canon's knowledge and disseminates the knowledge, which, okay, that may work for some, but having a woman in that space provides a different perspective. It decenters that narrative. Having a person of colour decenters that narrative. Having somebody that may have a visible or non-visible disability decenters that narrative. Having someone from a different class background, different religious background, different background in terms of sexuality, different background, it decenters all of those kind of canons in terms of those kind of binaries in terms of this is who does this and these are the people that occupy this space. Because, you know, the great thing with an intersectional approach is that it does cater to all people within society, generally speaking. And the contradictory aspect of it is that in universities, we don't have people that reflect all parts of our society. And while I'm not suggesting it's an easy problem to solve, I also wouldn't say it's the most difficult problem to solve. You know, you can diversify staff, you can diversify student bodies. There's lots of interventions you can have in place, but there has to be an intrinsic motivation to want to do that. And I would argue that one of the things about the centrality of whiteness is that sometimes there isn't that appetite to do that, because the truth is people do stand to lose capital gained, or they may say earned, by maybe giving up that kind of privilege. But in terms of trying to create an equal space, it is essential that we think in those terms. Okay. So one thing that I think is really important is this idea of kind of systemic racism and stereotypes against ethnic minority groups. I think when you don't have, pedagogically speaking, people who are from those backgrounds in those spaces, I do think that there is license to misconstrue particular dynamics and concepts. So for example, I may talk about gender inequality, but actually, as a black male that now resides in a privileged position, there are a lot of things that I'm not going to be able to relate to. So I may be able to speak about them, but unless I declare absolute modesty, which I always do when I talk about issues that I'm not, you know, I understand them, but I've not experienced them, there is license to get things wrong. There is license to miscommunicate. There is license to kind of pick up different discourses that may not be actually 1,000% accurate. And I think when you're doing this, of course you can't be absolutely accurate, but you need to be able to speak to a lived experience and understand it, if anything else. And I think the way systemic racism works in these stereotypes, unconsciously, and I would always like to give people the benefit of the doubt, I do think it consciously happens, but let's just say for the benefit of this discussion, unconsciously, I do think that, you know, ethnic minority groups are stereotyped in particular ways. Now, I could give 1,000 examples of how I've seen that in classroom spaces, but I don't think I need to do that because we know that it happens. You know, ethnic minorities are presented in particular ways. You know, if we think about how they're presented through the media, and if we think that we use the media as a canon or as an instrument to facilitate some of the dialogue we have in classroom discussions, in terms of particularly in seminars, we know that some of these stereotypes can sometimes become the leading discourse, particularly if students construct some of their own ideas and then those ideas are funneled through a facilitator or an educator or an academic who may have particular views on certain things. And while they may believe they are engaging from an objective disposition, in many cases, that doesn't happen. And if it didn't, we wouldn't have situations where you have these continuous stereotypes around ethnic minority groups. In terms of kind of the traction that's kind of gaining in terms of thinking about these different, I guess, pedagogical methodologies, nationally speaking, what we are seeing is this critical mass of kind of scholars of colour and white ally scholars as well, engaging and thinking about how our education within the academy reproduces kind of racism. And I think that's quite an important thing to think about in terms of this idea of how does it reproduce it? Because, you know, the overt thing would be for a lot of people to say, well, it doesn't. It's a really inclusive curriculum. But actually, it's that word inclusion again. How do people monopolize or weaponize the word inclusion? Because when you're talking about inclusion, is inclusion saying I've opened a door and everyone can come in and I never close a door on a person that wanted to come in? You know, in the technical aspect of the word, you could say that person's being inclusive by keeping their door open. But actually, what does it mean? You know, what does it mean? Having the right to be in a space doesn't mean you occupy any kind of right, if that makes any sense. So you may have the right to be in a space because you're paying a subscription to be here. So you're here, fine. But actually, if you're in that classroom space and you don't feel like you can speak, you can talk, the curriculum doesn't reflect your lived experiences, or you want to learn about your lived experience and you can't because of the curriculum on offer, then actually you don't have a right to be there. There is no right because you're there, sat in silence, absorbing information that effectively becomes hard for one to relate to. So I think in terms of kind of sustaining some of these misinterpretations of black, Asian, and ethnic minority individuals, one of the things that's kind of really important is how individuals in the academy, from a pedagogical point of view, how we can challenge some of their own views. Because we do know that there are academics that have particular views on particular racial minority groups. And those views, I would argue, very often are not separated from what they discuss in the classroom space. And that has huge implications for the students that absorb that information and then take those views or construct those views as part of their worldview and then go into the real world or the world of work or society with those views. And that's why in many cases you can reproduce the same type of person, the same type of I don't want to say xenophobe, but the same type of ignorance, you can reproduce it over and over and over again, because you don't have anyone in many ways breaking the chain. You don't have anyone dismantling that. And you only have one particular type of individual offering one particular type of knowledge that situates one particular group of people as more dominant than another group of people. And that is problematic. And even if we looked at it, just if you, from a race perspective, that's one construct. But if we looked at it from an intersectional perspective, there's always that positioning of, you know, somebody is higher or we are better than. And if that kind of reverberates in a classroom for 3 years, that becomes the thing that you leave with. That's not to say students don't have the intelligence to discern the difference. It's to say that actually if you have an assignment and the assignment is built around a particular question, and part of answering that question is to absorb this knowledge and to kind of, I guess, regurgitate it in a particular way, one of the things that, you know, you're going to be asked to do is to regurgitate that knowledge and put it in this kind of format that you're able to kind of understand. And in doing so, you will inherently, yes, you'll produce answers for an exam or an essay, but it's knowledge you're taking in that in some way, you may not take all of it, but some of it you will use to engage with in the real world or in real world discussions, because your knowledge may be framed by what you're learning at that particular point in time. And I think there is a responsibility by educators to kind of really think about those things. It's one of the things that I think is really important. It's kind of considering all the kind of different aspects around these types of things. And I think canons of knowledge are really, really important. So what type of knowledge do we want to see in our academy? You know, and I think it's a really important discussion to have. So I suppose one of the things that it's really important to kind of commend the work that UCL have been doing around this area internally and other institutions as well. But one of the things that I think is really important is to kind of keep having conversations around who are the gatekeepers to knowledge. You know, there has to be an acknowledgement that actually that space is occupied by a certain group of people. And there has to be a willingness to engage that what has been happening hasn't worked. It's not inclusive. If inclusion goes through different kind of reincarnations of the word, you know, what inclusion means now is different from what inclusion meant 10 years ago. And what inclusion meant 10 years ago is different from what inclusion meant 20 years ago. There has to be an acknowledgement that we have to keep reconceptualizing what that term means. And in doing so, we need to think about the people who are the gatekeepers to knowledge. And are they, as custodians of that space, are they representing a knowledge that is reflective of the multicultural, ethnic, multicultural society that we live in? Does the literature reflect that? Does the information on the board reflect that? Does the learning space reflect that? You know, something as simple as visual aids, do all of these things impact that? Do they affect those things? And I think that's a conversation we need to kind of continue to have. I think engaging with BAME students to incorporate their histories is really, really important. I think one of the things that becomes really central to these histories is the absence of that history and the historical amnesia that ensues when we talk about the empire, as an example. So we talk about the empire in a particular way, and it completely omits all of the atrocities of its colonial past. And that is very uncomfortable for the BAME student that has to sit there and listen to how great Great Britain is without acknowledging the oppression that it basically placed on, in many respects, those students' ancestors over a sustained and prolonged period of time. So that is something that becomes really, really important, because that incorporating of histories becomes essential in making people feel as though my presence, my body, my whole being is acknowledged in that space. Not having that history marginalises people. It keeps BAME students and staff on the periphery. It keeps them on the periphery, on the outside, always looking in. And to kind of disrupt that, what we do need are white allies that think about things, that continue to think about things, and I use the term white allies because we do have some fantastic white allies in the sector, to think about things in a way that continues to disrupt these spaces. Because I'll always say the thing that I always find really interesting is that I've never met a black, Asian or minority ethnic person that asked to experience racism, but they're always in a position where they're asked to absolve, to relieve themselves from it. You know, they're asked to deal with the issue. They're asked to kind of find a way of kind of coming to terms with this. And that becomes quite impactful. In terms of marginalization, exclusion in the learning environment, I think one of the things that's really important is, as I said, you know, looking at what that looks like, you know, and I also would call for staff, generally speaking, from all particular backgrounds, to make a conscious effort to put themselves in uncomfortable spaces. I think when you place yourself in uncomfortable learning spaces, whether that might be through a conference or internal conferences or internal kind of training, by doing that, you can then gain some experience of what it feels like, maybe not necessarily to be marginalized or excluded from knowledge, but to be on the periphery of something, to be on the outside looking in. And I think in doing that kind of reflection, that also helps individuals to kind of think about what they may do in the learning space. I think the idea of co-constructing knowledge is really, really important. And I think working with students, particularly students of color, to co-construct what would an inclusive curriculum look like is really powerful. Because what we do know is that in terms of curriculum design, students of colour very rarely have much engagement with that. Very rarely are their opinions asked in terms of what do you think could work better in a curriculum. Module feedback, module reviews is not the same thing. It's not the same thing. And actually often what we do know is a lot of BAME students don't feel like they can actually answer coherently with that, because the questions are structured in a way which actually doesn't really find out about whether they enjoyed that learning experience. And the truth is they wouldn't enjoy that learning experience. And if they reside as one of two or three people of colour in the group, it's going to be quite obvious if they put down particular responses, even though they're anonymised, who those responses came from. So I think that's really, really important. And I think the last point, which is a really kind of good way of a framework of thinking by Professor Zeus Leonardo at the University of California, are these ideas around the apartheid of knowledge. So how we separate knowledge. So a good example of how we separate knowledge would be something like Black History Month. You know, there's a real focus on that history in the month of October in the UK. But throughout the rest of the year, that apartheid of knowledge means that we only learn about, you know, particular canons of knowledge, the dominant one being dominant white Eurocentric knowledge. And then when we get to kind of that particular part of the month, we run lots of different workshops to engage, you know, Black, Asian, minority ethnic communities, which actually is quite futile. So it's futile because it lasts for 4 weeks. And an academic year, as far as I'm aware, is about 8 months. So there is an obvious need to bridge the chasm between that apartheid of knowledge, which becomes really important. I think considering unconscious bias training becomes a really important part of this. I think for me, one of the interesting things is we all hold unconscious biases. I hold them, we all do. But I think one of the things that is kind of really interesting is that unconscious bias kind of continues to remain the acceptable face of racism. It's a difficult thing because a lot of people don't like this engaging with it, they find it problematic. But fundamentally, unconscious bias training, it demonstrates that universities have good faith and a willingness to address racism, which is great. But actually, it needs to move beyond that. Okay, so in terms of those unconscious biases, that's one thing. But actually, what we want to kind of unpack is, why do people think about things in a particular way? And it does mean having open discussions about difficult issues, particularly around talking about racism in the learning space. Why do people find it so difficult? You know, if we work off the premise that, you know, the perception is that these are highly educated, intelligent individuals. If we work off that premise, I mean, that doesn't equate to common sense, but if we work off that premise, then the premise would be that as experienced educators, and in many cases, constructors of knowledge, if they specialize in a particular area, we should be able to develop a pedagogical learning space where people are able to take, where people are able to feel like they can take from that in that kind of pedagogy, that kind of curriculum, but for whatever reason, there are things that are stopping that. So I think there are biases that we all hold that stop us from doing it. So for example, on a personal note, if I talk about things around class, my unconscious bias might be that being from a working class background, that influences a lot of my thinking. But as a continuous stream of thought, I'm quite conscious of that. And I'm also conscious that that could affect the way I hear different experiences that may not be aligned to being a working class person. In other words, if someone was from a middle class background, I know that the unconscious biases I may have around particular people from middle class backgrounds may impair my thinking. But it's a conversation that I'm very mindful, it's a consequence that I'm very mindful of, and so I openly talk about it. I talk about it to try and learn where I can kind of dismantle some of that unconscious bias. And I think positionality is a really important thing. So I would always work from the premise of myself first before I'd encourage anyone to consider thinking about how they may do something. But, you know, growing up on a council estate in absolute poverty, you're going to have a particular perception of middle-class people who have wealth. But in a learning space, in terms of trying to make everyone feel included, I have to be able to have that perception challenged by staff, students, colleagues. And part of that means I have to have difficult conversations with people. And it's something that I would encourage all of us to do. And I use myself as an example in that context because it's the one thing that I think people always kind of, everyone always has an opinion on class. They always have an opinion on gender. In many respects, they always have an opinion on sexuality and disability and religion. On race, it's kind of quite difficult. You know, people always feel like potentially they could say something that could offend someone racially, and there's all of those kind of different things around it. But I think it's important that we have those conversations, because how it's playing out in our classroom spaces is through things like the awarding gap, through things like BAME students feeling like, well, actually, when I go there, I don't learn anything about myself. I feel excluded from that space. I'm just not going to attend. And that all funnels into the awarding gap, because to be able to achieve, you have to be present. And, you know, somebody could be in class or be in that learning space, but that doesn't necessarily mean they're present, because if what they're seeing on the board basically denigrates their legacy of people, or it doesn't actually represent anything about themselves, which, you know, we do come to a learning spaces to learn about ourselves, then for a lot of people, there's not going to be any point in them being around. And it's very hard to argue against that. Can move on from this. I think in terms of kind of centering discussions about race and racism within the curricula, we kind of spoke about the reluctance to engage, but I think openness from staff becomes the really important thing. So do staff, can we create environments as practitioners, professional staff, academics, where we have an openness around some of these discussions? It means staff will have to have their opinion challenged in a way that perhaps students are not able to do because of how the hierarchies work. Now, I would argue that a good pedagogue removes hierarchy in a learning space and allows students to engage with them on the same level. You don't work from the premise of I'm here and the student's here, which we do know a lot of academics do work from that premise. And it's not to generalize, but it is this idea that, you know, if you're talking about an area that you've studied for, let's just say, 7 years through PhD, you would be the expert on that area. But it can also create a reluctance to engage in different perspectives and opinions, particularly from younger people. So I think there has to be an openness from staff, and there has to be kind of a reciprocity that allows students to challenge some of those views, but in an open space. And I wouldn't even recommend a learning space for that. I would actually recommend a fora. So I'd recommend a fora that allows staff to basically sit with students, and for students, all students across the intersection, but in this case we're talking about students of colour because we're talking about race and racism, to kind of talk about, okay, what are some of the things you would like to see staff talk about in those learning spaces? What would that look like? If you could create a learning space, how might you engage in that dialogue with staff? How might we eliminate that hierarchy? You know, because the reality is there will be some students who can speak better to that experience than some staff are. And the only thing that separates them in position is maybe title or qualifications. But actually there'll be some students who can speak better to that. So how do we find a way to embrace and embody that knowledge and to disseminate it in a way that eliminates hierarchy and ego and makes everybody a part of that space? And I think that's really, really integral.
1: Okay, that's the end of our show for tonight. You've been listening to the late, great Dr. Jason Arday. We are going to miss him. He was one of our really, he's one of the great intellectuals and academics working for all people, but particularly for the Black people of this country in the UK and around the world, and helping us understand things about the situation we were in. And that's why they got rid of him. My name is Art Terry, and you've been listening to Is Black Music on Resonance World 4.4 FM. Gonna see you soon, baby. 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
2: Check 1, 2. Good evening to a new series of Grime for the Unconverted. I'm DJ BPM. Believe it or not, this is the 13th year. Started in 2013. As always, massive respect out to each and every single producer, independent label, and MC that have been sending me music since that time and before. Tonight, gosh, I had a nice break. That was relaxing, and I come back. There's some amazing stuff out there. Bigging up Westie, bigging up Filthy Gears, bigging up Pax, aka Evil Gas. Shouts out to JT the Goon, each and every. And a massive respect out to the Real Grime Heads. Their Volume 3 is out now. I play it in its entirety. Loads of good music. Big respect. 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